0: I don't want to put them in this position of loyalty to the service or loyalty to a human being. So to me, that would be a very compromised and difficult decision to make. And I don't want to do that to him.
1: In the end, Brianna decided to take the voluntary too. Most people I talked to did. Garrett is one of the few people I talked to who did not choose voluntary separation. She didn't submit any paperwork at all. She decided to dare the military to come and find her, betting that she could find a way through before they could kick her out. Which brings us to Act Two. Act Two, when the bureaucratic shark bites. One quick thing I need to say before we keep going. Garrett and all the service people I talked to did not speak to me in any official Department of Defense capacity. They shared their own thoughts and feelings, their personal views, and the Department of Defense wouldn't answer any of my questions about the military ban. They said they don't comment on ongoing litigation. Okay, so the clock had started. There was less than a month left. Volunteer or we will find you. Garrett entered this new intense phase with the same focus she'd brought before. She would master every element of this bureaucracy, watching out for traps, gathering data, staying two steps ahead if she could. One small example. Once the countdown started, Garrett learned that the military was on the verge of adding a new question to this mandatory health assessment that every service member has to fill out online once a year. The new question would ask if you'd ever experienced gender dysphoria. Basically, are you trans? If you clicked yes, a notification would appear saying you'd been rendered non-deployable, not fit to serve, and telling you to await next steps. So Garrett jumped online before they could change the form and quickly filled out the old version before the new question was added. She figured, correctly, that would buy her time. This was the kind of careful maneuver she was executing on four different fronts simultaneously, keeping all the possible realities alive. Scenario one, a court victory. She and the other plaintiffs win the court case. Could be years away, and sure, maybe they'd all have gotten kicked out by then, but it was still possible. Scenario two, medical retirement. A while back, Garrett saw a doctor about an old injury that was giving her trouble, and he referred her to be assessed by what's called a medical evaluation board. If the military deemed her too disabled to serve, she could be medically retired. And now, that seemed like it could actually be a good option, since the threat of getting pushed out was looming. So Garrett threw herself into this notoriously arduous and unpredictable process, going to doctor's appointments, getting assessed, putting in a mountain of paperwork to document every injury from her service. And then she waited. Scenario three, someone could turn Garrett in and she'd be forced into the involuntary separation process. Normally there are options to appeal and make your case if the military is trying to kick you out. Garrett could request to go before a panel of officers called a separation board, but it was unclear if that process would actually help her or just be humiliating. And then after all that, she could just get separated anyway. Scenario four, Germany, if necessary. She and Chrissy kept up with the house repairs in case they had to sell, had the kids start learning German. I could not imagine, in all my trying, any base that was not covered here, any possible path out of this maze that was unexplored, any blank on any form that was left unfilled out. But the stakes of involuntary separation seemed to keep getting higher. The more time passed, the more Garrett learned. A few weeks from the deadline, Garrett found out about an alarming detail buried in a memo from the Department of Defense. It said that if officers, Garrett is an officer, as lieutenant commander, if officers did not self-identify, when they were eventually discharged, they'd get a special code assigned to them. It would go on their DD-214. That's a piece of paper that summarizes your military service. It's an official document. Garrett likened it to a birth certificate. You show it for jobs or to prove you've served. A JKQ code means serious misconduct. BDU means alcohol abuse. The code for trans officers who failed to come forward, JDK.
2: And so JDK.

0: think for me, I hoped that this message would resonate when she saw the magnitude, or when they saw the magnitude of how many people were saying, we don't want to have any part of this. And then potentially that could put the issue to bed, was probably more my hope than anything. Okay. But at the end of the day, we also needed to find a way to have our voices be heard. I've written to the Premier's office. I've written to my MLA. All I've received is the pat answer that you receive immediately upon sending an email, and then you never hear anything back again. So to have your voice heard was really the objective, no matter what form that took.
1: I think it's fair to say the issue isn't put to bed. What's the question you have for our guests today?
0: I mean, to me, I'm struggling to understand the question that's going to be asked. It appears to me that the Premier has constructed it in a way that has made it so confusing that ultimately there's no yes or no answer that can be tracked. And then ultimately, you know, is she doing this intentionally in order to take it in whatever direction she wants to take it?
1: Well, I suppose we can't read her mind or ask her directly today, but we'll see what we can dig up here. Thanks for calling, Robert. Laurie, I'm going to start with you. Why isn't this question a direct yes or no on whether Alberta stays in Canada?
2: I think it's because Daniel Smith wanted to give something both to the Federalists and to the Separatists. She's saying that she's doing this because 700,000 total Albertans wanted her to do this. When in fact the Federalists didn't want this, as Robert has just indicated, and the Separatists are angry because this isn't the question they wanted on the ballot. But she said something quite telling in her talk on her recorded speech on Thursday night and in comments since, that she says it's time to move on. Sort of understand the will of Albertans on this subject and move on. It seems like she's hoping this will put it to bed, that it'll put it to rest, it'll end the uncertainty and people can move forward. That's a possibility if people choose to bed, that it'll put it to rest, it'll end the uncertainty and people can move forward. That's a possibility if people choose to...

That was All in the Mind, produced by Australia's Radio National. I'm Saroja Coelho. 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After the news, we're back with Living Planet from Germany's DW.

I was always interested in Bharatanatyam. I grew up in India and Bombay, and I think films was like maybe my first exposure to the form. Saw a lot of it in school as well. I never got a chance to actually study it formally because, you know, academics, etc. So I started studying it when I came here to Vancouver. I studied with Mandala Arts for 3 years, did my graduation with them. And then ever since, I've been studying with my present teacher. His name is A. Lakshman. He lives in Chennai, India. And yeah, it's just been something I've always been drawn to, the sounds and the visuals of it, the music. And as I get deeper, I just find that it's like immense and so profound. And yeah, it keeps on opening up different levels of inhabiting it, I suppose.

0: Speaking of life, like, this is what life's like. Minds will thread the needles and the needles dry. You thread the needles and the needles dry. Inward crackle says to think to himself. Let it go off, let it go off, let it go off, let it go off, let it go off, like a hydrogen bomb. But I do radiate a certain glow. It flutters and fades, a Ferris wheel on the run from the snow. You have to look at it from all angles, says the cubist judge from cubist jail. The sky glows, the heat is unbearable. Parrot weather. My decision is final, a crazy game.
1: That's Destroyer with June, and yes, I know it's May 25th, but there's nothing like planning ahead. It's 11 minutes to 6 now, 11 to 7 Mountain Time, and Megan Reed has the Monday Business Digest.
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0: Well, good morning. Welcome to a Monday. A little bit drizzly out there this morning. Some gray skies. May 25th. I'm Shelley Joyce. This is Daybreak on CBC Radio 1. Doug Herbert is away for part of this week. I'll be back, I think, on Friday. But nice to be here. Marcella's going to be by with our news and traffic in just a few moments from now. Here's what we have coming up for you on the show this morning. First up, Canadians react to Alberta Premier Danielle Smith's decision to launch a referendum on Alberta leaving Canada. We recap what's being said across the country. That story first up on our show. Also on the way, we'll learn more about the 24-year-old who is missing after driving into the North Thompson River earlier this month. A memorial was held for her over the weekend. We'll have more on that in our first hour of the show. 5:58, here is Marcella with some news headlines. Good morning to you.
1: Good morning, Shelley. Politicians in Victoria are expected to vote today on legislation aimed at improving road safety. If the bill put forward by Kamloops North Thompson MLA Ward Stamer goes ahead, dash cam video will become mandatory for all large commercial vehicles. And a former Greyhound bus driver who served as mayor of Cache Creek more than 30 years is not seeking re-election this fall. John Ranta announced over the weekend he's ready to call it quits and spend more time with his family. Those stories and more coming up in the news at 6:30.
0: I didn't know he was a former Greyhound bus driver.
1: I lived in Kamloops, and I remember him being elected as a former Greyhound bus driver.
0: Wow, so that gives him real street cred, doesn't it? I always, whenever I'm riding on the Greyhound bus or the e-bus, I'm thinking, wow, I sure love and respect that driver. Yeah. I hope they don't screw up.
1: I'm sure he's got lots of great stories about being on the road,
0: too. Oh, I bet he does. Okay, looking forward to having him on the show later on. Chance of showers for Kamloops today. Highs of 23. Yeah, just a little bit of spitting on the windshield this morning as I was coming into work this morning. 16 degrees right now. And showers for tonight. Very good chance we'll see some showers tomorrow. Right throughout our listening area, the big heat and the sunshine starts up on Wednesday and Thursday as well, with sunny skies and 28 degrees both days. And that's pretty much the forecast for our whole listening area. 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
7: This is World Report. Good morning, I'm Martina Fitzgerald. Alberta Premier Danielle Smith will be hosting her Western counterparts today and tomorrow in Kananaskis. And this time, the annual conference is being watched even more closely than usual. This is supposed to be a chance for Western leaders to agree to common priorities before all of the country's premiers gather later this summer. But lately, there's been a lot of disagreement among this group. Let's go to Janice McGregor in our parliamentary bureau. Janice, Danielle Smith is chairing these talks. What has she been saying?
8: Well, far from avoiding the awkwardness of the national unity crisis she may have just kicked off by indulging the demands of the minority of separatists in her province for a referendum on Alberta's future, on Friday, Danielle Smith seemed to lean into it. In the wake of a court decision that found separatist organizers had breached the duty to consult with Indigenous peoples, Alberta's premier suggested a solution to this legal hurdle might be reopening the 1982 Constitution Act to revisit its section on Indigenous rights.
9: My reading of it is that it was never intended to continue being open-ended and redefined by the court to create new and increasing rights over and over again. And if there's an appetite among the other premiers to talk about defining that even further through some kind of constitutional amendment, then, you know, I'm open to having that conversation.
8: Other premiers grappling with reconciliation and treaty rights in their jurisdictions haven't suggested the path forward is to remove or diminish these rights. So it's unclear that any premier except her wants to have this conversation, even in British Columbia. On the day Smith announced her referendum question, Premier David Eby positioned himself in front of a giant Canadian flag to once again condemn what he's called the bad behavior of Alberta's premier.
5: I fundamentally disagree with her approach to Canadian unity. And that is just something that we're going to have to agree to disagree on and move past.
7: Setting aside this referendum for a moment, Janice, what else might come up at this meeting?
8: Well, in past years, Western premiers have used these talks to push for a common front on issues like the need for the federal government to invest in trade infrastructure. But at the moment, premiers appear to be competing with each other for federal attention to secure major project designations and bespoke deals for their priority industries. So we'll see whether putting them in a room together can recreate more of a Team Canada vibe.
7: Thank you, Janice.
8: You're welcome.
7: That is Janice McGregor in Ottawa. Today, an independent international tribunal begins its investigation into residential schools in Canada. The Permanent People's Tribunal has been independently investigating human rights abuses around the world since 1979. This week, it will determine whether Canada committed crimes against humanity, including genocide. CBC Indigenous reporter Joy Spearchief Morris has that story.
10: As Indigenous people, we are so tired. And tired because it's a tsunami of grief that are hitting us every day.
11: Nakasset has been waiting for this day for over 2 years. As executive director of the Native Women's Shelter of Montreal, she requested the Permanent People's Tribunal come to Canada. It's an independent international court of opinion that investigates human rights abuses across the globe. Nakasset said she hopes the tribunal will not only evaluate the level of crimes committed, but also educate Canadians about residential schools, where for over 150 years, Indigenous children experienced physical, cultural, and sexual abuse.
10: You know, we have to like push the needle. So it might be large, it might be a little bit, but it's something.
11: In 2021, Tecumloops Tayshequemec announced over 200 suspected unmarked graves on the grounds of the former Kamloops Residential School. The National Center for Truth and Reconciliation estimates over 4,000 Indigenous children across Canada died while attending residential school. This week, a panel of 7 judges will hear from survivors. There will also be testimony from experts on residential schools and unmarked graves. Krista Bigcanoe is the lead prosecutor for the tribunal.
12: And not just in my mind, but in my legal opinion, there is more than enough evidence to demonstrate and meet the like legal tests for everything that's being alleged.
11: The tribunal will give an interim ruling on Friday. A full decision is not expected until September. Joy Spearchief Morris, CBC News, Ottawa.
7: U.S. Secretary of State Marco Rubio says a deal to end the war in Iran could come today. Rubio is in India as negotiations continue between Washington and Tehran.
13: We have what I think is a pretty solid thing on the table in terms of their ability to open up the straits, get the straits open, enter into a very real, significant, time-limited negotiation on the nuclear matters. And hopefully we can pull it off. It has a lot of support in the Gulf. It has a lot of support globally. Every country that we've walked through it understands it's very, not just very reasonable, but it's the right thing for the world to get done.
7: On social media, U.S. President Donald Trump says negotiations are going well and that he's asked Gulf countries and other nations to sign on to the Abraham Accords as part of U.S. efforts to reach a deal with Iran. Some are already party to the agreements which normalize relations with Israel. Despite Trump's optimism, Iran's foreign ministry says recent progress in negotiations does not mean they're close to signing an agreement. The United Kingdom is accusing Russia of jamming the signal on one of its planes. British Defense Secretary John Healey was on his way back from Estonia when the GPS stopped functioning. Anna Cunningham has details from London.
14: The GPS tracking system on the British military RAF jet was disabled. The internet was also inaccessible, leaving the 3-hour flight in the dark. British military pilots were forced to use a different navigation system. On board, the British Defence Secretary John Healey, political and military advisers, photographers and a journalist from the Times of London. This incident last Thursday happened days after 2 Russian jets intercepted an RAF spy plane above the Black Sea. The British Ministry of Defence said the Russian planes had repeatedly and dangerously flown so close it triggered the jets' emergency systems. Baltic countries have frequently accused Russia of aviation signal jamming. Last September, a plane carrying the European Commission President Ursula von der Leyen was forced to use paper maps after its systems were jammed. Landing in Belgium, authorities there laid the blame at Russia. This latest incident has been described as reckless Russian interference by a British military source, but it's unclear if the British Defence Secretary was deliberately targeted. Anna Cunningham, CBC News, London.
0: About 50,000 people in Orange County, California, are still out of their homes bracing for a possible explosion. A tank full of toxic chemicals at an aerospace center has been heating up for days, and the pressure has been building. But Interim Fire Chief T.J. McGovern says there is one positive sign.
15: We noticed a potential crack towards the top. And what that showed us was that it could not be as high pressure as we thought because of the crack. It was a very high-risk, low-frequency operation, but we got positive info.
0: Shelters and hotels in Orange County are packed with people who have been evacuated from their homes. The potential blast radius is more than 23 square kilometers. Pope Leo is making a historic apology for the Catholic Church's role in slavery. It's the first time a pope is publicly acknowledging and apologizing for the role the Holy See played in the transatlantic slave trade. Leo is the first ever U.S.-born pope, and his comments are seen as a significant acknowledgement. Megan Williams has more.
16: Pope Leo's historic apology came as part of his first encyclical or pastoral letter focused on artificial intelligence as one of the defining power struggles of this era. High on the Pope's list of concerns about AI is how it affects workers. He links AI to new forms of exploitation, from data control to the workers and children extracting minerals used in digital technology, and warns it can constitute a kind of modern-day slavery.
17: Artificial intelligence needs to be disarmed. The word is strong, I know, but deliberately chosen because this moment needs words capable of attracting attention, awakening consciences, and indicating paths forward for humanity.
16: Previous popes have apologized for Christians' involvement in the transatlantic slave trade, but no pope has publicly acknowledged, much less apologized for, the role popes played, including giving European sovereigns explicit authority to control and enslave people. The Pope, too, warns that deadly decisions must not be handed over to AI systems, sharply rejecting the idea that technology can make war morally acceptable. Megan Williams, CBC News, Toronto.
0: That is the latest national and international news from World Report. I'm Martina Fitzgerald. This is CBC News. Oh, thanks, Martina. Good morning. I'm Shelley Joyce for Monday, May 25th. And you're listening to Daybreak on CBC Radio 1. Marcella Bernardo's on the news desk this morning. Doug is away for most of this week. And so here I am sitting in the big chair. Thanks for having us in this morning. A little bit of cloud out there this morning, a bit breezy, and just a light drizzle falling this morning. Pretty sure this is going to continue for the next couple of days by the looks of this weather forecast. Here's what we have coming up for you in our first half hour. For the third time this half century, unity in Canada is being put to the test through a referendum, this time in Alberta. We ask a political expert for a recap of reactions across the country so far. That story in just a few moments from now. And Marcella's here. You've got news headlines for us. Good morning to you.
18: Good morning, Shelley. The murder trial of a man accused of killing his ex-wife in the North Okanagan is expected to start this week in Kamloops. The case was moved from Vernon last year. And the union representing more than 700 Metro Vancouver workers has confirmed limited job action is now underway. They're currently refusing to work overtime, with more action set to escalate in the coming days. Those stories and more coming up in about 20 minutes.
0: All right, Kamloops, so you were digging around in the garden this weekend. Did you plant stuff?
18: I did. I planted the rest of my carrots and some purple onions.
0: Nice.
18: And some jalapeno peppers because I love making salsa in the summertime. And what about you?
0: You're going to be ashamed of me, actually. I made a final decision this weekend
18: herbs.
0: I will have a few herbs and some pots outside the patio door, and maybe a couple of tomato plants. But I just wasn't feeling it, you know. So it's
18: a lot of work and a lot of stress.
0: Yeah. And when things don't turn out at the end of the gardening season and you're stuck with all this kind of half-baked, you know, stuff, you're like, now I have to can this, even though it didn't taste good in the first place. Anyway, so I'm going to let my soil rejuvenate.
18: That's smart.
0: And then I'm going to start again next year.
18: Good.
0: So, yeah.
18: You're letting it rest.
0: That's exactly what's happening. It's all about the soil. Mm-hmm. Listen, it's going to be showery for the next couple of days. So if you just put some seeds in, that was like the perfect time that you did that. Chance of showers today in 23, and it's been kind of drizzling a bit already this morning. And we'll see some showers tonight. Probably a good chance we'll see some showers tomorrow as well. And then sunny in 28 for Wednesday and Thursday. So perfect timing if you put some seeds or some plants in the garden over the weekend. Merritt, chance of showers 21 today. Logan Lake, Barrier, Sun Peaks, all expecting showers. Lytton, Lillooet, 21. With showers today, but by Wednesday, highs way up around 31 degrees for Lytton and Lillooet. Cache Creek, 23 today. Clinton, 13. Ashcroft, 19. Showers everywhere. Salmon Arm Chase in the Shoe Swap, same thing. Drizzle in 23 today and tomorrow. Clearwater, showers in 22. Some rain for Blue River. Vail Mount, 19. Chance of showers as well. Same for Revelstoke. 100 Mile House, Williams Lake. Could see some thunderstorm activity in Williams Lake today. Highs of 18. Chance of showers in around 17 degrees. For 100 Mile House today. Overnight lows dipping to around 5, so still waking up and very chilly if you're in the Caribou. Puntsie Mountain, you're at 11 this morning, and in Vancouver, 18 with showers today, sunshine by the middle of the week.
18: And taking a look at the roads, there's no major issues on the highways, but just a reminder that Highway 1 is partially closed at the Sagebrush Overpass in Kamloops. Both eastbound lanes between the Columbia Street exit and Summit Drive on-ramp have been blocked as crews replace bridge joints on the overpass. I think that work is expected to last a couple more weeks. So just be patient. There's a lot of signage and speed limit reductions in that area. Yeah,
0: give yourself lots of extra time. Yeah. Thanks, Marcella.
18: You're welcome.
0: It's been a weekend of digesting tumultuous news here in Canada. Alberta Premier Daniel Smith's decision to launch a referendum on a referendum for Alberta to separate from Canada. For those who lived through two Quebec referendums, it's an experience of deja vu. We asked an expert to walk us through the reactions reverberating across Canada. Laurie Turnbull is a political scientist at Dalhousie University. We reached her in Ottawa this morning. Okay. Laurie, hello. Good morning to you.
19: Good morning.
0: Thanks for being part of our show this morning. How would you sum up the reaction over the weekend across Canada to Daniel Smith's decision to launch a referendum on a referendum?
19: Mm-hmm. Well, I think inside Alberta, there's a sense that no one is happy with this. The Federalists are upset that the question's on the ballot at all. And the Separatists are upset because it's not the question they want. They want an escape route. They want to just kind of get to it. And even though the premier says, we don't want to kick this down the road, that's what she's doing. I'm doing this in a kind of two-part way. But anyway, outside the province, I think there's a real sense of nervousness. I think people don't want to see a crisis in national unity right now. And I think that we can hear political leaders like Mark Carney, Pierre Poilievre, say the things that we expect them to say around wanting to keep the country together.
0: All right. What about some of those other folks that you're talking about? What exactly did they say around, you know, what this could mean for the rest of the country and for Albertans, really?
19: Sure. I mean, I think you can hear the Prime Minister choosing his words very carefully because he doesn't want to, rev up the emotional side of this. I think he's trying to appeal to people in very kind of practical terms about why Alberta is so important to Canada, why it's better for them to stay. And I think we'll hear him talk about things like economic projects, like the pipeline, because the people who want to separate will have different reasons for doing it. And some of it, I think, has to do with long-standing Western alienation in the sense of not getting a fair deal out of Canada. So I think we'll hear the Prime Minister try to speak to that concern. Pierre Poilievre is saying, look, I'm the Prime Minister in waiting. I'm on Team Canada. I'm going to fight for Canada. And so not surprising to hear the Federalist responses from these two leaders. But the interesting thing for Poilievre, he is an Alberta MP now. And so he's going to have people in his riding who are sitting on that separatist side. Mm-hmm. So the conversations he's going to have this summer are going to be very interesting.
0: I'm curious to know about the people in Alberta and what they're actually saying. And you said that there are, I mean, it sounds like the unhappy camp may be a small but very vocal minority. Is that correct?
19: Well, I think that depending on what poll you look at, the number of people who are leaning towards the separatist movement may be 30% or less. But in the United Conservative Party, it's over 50% of people who want to leave. And so that's where I think the premier is in a really difficult spot, because she's leader of both. She's leader of the party. She's leader of the province. And so trying to find a way forward for her is very complicated, even for with respect to her own leadership, because now the separatists are saying they want a leadership review and that she shouldn't be there anymore. And Ned Nenshi for the NDP is saying this is all because Danielle Smith is beholden to the separatist camp. She's giving them their referendum because that's what they expect of her.
0: I'm wondering about this referendum question and how it's going to affect, let's say, for example, private investment in Alberta and elsewhere in Canada. What are the experts saying about that?
19: Well, I mean, this creates the kind of uncertainty that makes private investment, I think, very difficult. It was obviously, we were having some difficulty with that anyway, I think it's fair to say. We haven't seen a private investor put their hand up on the pipeline. I think the Prime Minister has made a number of overtures that are trying to encourage private investment in projects, this one and other ones too. But it's going to be much harder to do that when people don't know what the future of the province will look like, whether this is going to be resolved even after the October vote, and it won't, right? Like even if the vote goes in such a way that the separatists don't win this one, that doesn't mean they're going to be satisfied the next day and say, okay, well, I guess, you know, we tried and now we're just going to go back to being Alberta and Canada. Like this is on fire in a big way. And so private investors have another thing to be worried about.
0: So what are you going to be watching for this week on the issue?
19: Well, I'm interested to see, you know, Parliament comes back. Is this going to be a big topic of conversation, or are people going to try to kind of keep their powder dry so as not to fan emotional flames and make this worse? I'm interested to see whether, I hesitate to even say this, I'm interested to see whether we hear anything from American commentators on who might be interested in what the fate of Alberta is and whether they plan to engage that debate. I am really nervous. I've seen some reports to say, no, this is not a foreign interference thing, but I'm very nervous about flow of money across the border as a way of engaging this debate. And, you know, I don't know that, but let's see what happens.
0: All right. Hopefully we talk again soon. Thank you, Lori.
19: Thank you, too. Thanks for having me.
0: Lori Turnbull is a political scientist at Dalhousie University. We reached her in Ottawa this morning. So this weekend, CBC's Cross Country Checkup asks callers, how should Ottawa respond to Alberta separatism? What's at stake for you? And here's what some callers shared with host Ian Hanna-Mansing.
20: You told our producers you'd be moving back to Alberta if the province separates. Why?
21: That's a plan. We moved out of Alberta about 6 years ago, mainly for the weather and the retirement lifestyle and golf, but we've taken a major interest in independence vote and the economic prospects for the Alberta as an independent country would be so good that we, you know, I go back to the bad winters for it.
22: There are two types of separatists in Alberta. I mean, there are the soft separatists that feel that we would be better off economically. But there is a very small but very vocal and powerful group in Alberta parading the facade of economic benefits. But the overall agenda is going to be basically taking a vision of Alberta that they believe in and their followers believe in and basically shoving it down the collective throats of Albertans.
23: I want a very patriotic show of why we should stay in Canada. I love Canada. I'm an Albertan. I do not want to separate. I believe, and I can see that the fiscal narrative that the separatists are giving people and people are slurping up is fantasy. I want to see flags raised. I want people to understand we're better together. I'm a senior citizen. I'm now looking at where am I going to live in Canada, because I will not stay in Alberta if they leave.
19: I loved Alberta. I'm back in, obviously, in Cape Breton now. I have a ton of friends and family out there. And I'm extremely worried about the divisiveness of this topic, for one. But I agree with a lot of the other callers that it's deeper than just one thing to separate. It sounds so easy. It's not easy. And I do not like the influence from the United States. We know that the separatist leaders went and met with the Trump administration 3 times at least that we know of. We know Danielle Smith has been at Mar-a-Lago. Like, this is not okay. This is way deeper than just saying Ottawa messes around with us all the time. That's a scapegoat, as far as I'm concerned. So it's dividing people. There's friends, people I don't talk to anymore, won't talk to me. This is just one of those easy clickbait, rage bait issues. Like, it's deeper than that, and that's what worries me.
0: All right, those were some of the callers on Cross Country Checkup yesterday responding to the question, how should Ottawa respond to Alberta separatism? What's at stake for you? And if you want to hear more, you can download the Checkup podcast or listen on the CBC Listen app, cbc.ca/checkup.

0: 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Well, travelers entering into Canada will now be asked about their travel history and symptoms related to Ebola. But unlike the United States, there is no immediate plan for a travel ban on people arriving from the countries in East Africa who are experiencing an Ebola outbreak. On Friday, the World Health Organization raised the public health risk in the Democratic Republic of Congo from high to very high. For a closer look at the global response to the outbreak, we've reached out to Joanne Liu. She's the director of the Pandemic Emergency Readiness Lab at McGill University, also a former international president of Doctors Without Borders. We reach her this morning in Montreal. Hi, Joanne.
1: Good morning.
0: Tell me more. Well, can you first start, just remind us what Ebola is?
1: Well, Ebola is a virus that we've known for a while. It was discovered in 1976 in the Democratic Republic of Congo, so 50 years ago. It's a disease that is transmitted through direct contact with body fluids of someone who's infected, dead or alive. So being in direct contact with the blood, the dejection, the saliva, the semen. So it doesn't, I would say, is not transmitted by air, and that's the reason why right now the risk is really high in the region of the Democratic Republic of Congo and very low elsewhere.
0: How? What's the health impact of getting this disease?
1: Well, so basically when you get the disease, so there's an incubation period of 2 to 21 days. And then after that, the symptoms are very, very much nonspecific initially. So you have fever, muscle pain, headache, sore throat. And then a few days afterwards, you get the gastrointestinal symptom like vomiting and diarrhea. And after that, you get dysfunction of the kidneys and the liver. Mm-hmm. And only after you've gone through all that, then you may have some hemorrhagic phenomenon happening.
0: All right. Can you explain what Canada's new enhanced screening and travel measures are actually looking like? How are we handling it in this country?
1: So Canada is doing the right things right now. It's doing targeted screening. It's doing airport surveillance, monitoring of return travelers. So it's not enforcing a travel ban like our neighbors in the south. And the reason why is we learned from the past, it doesn't do the trick. What happened when you do a travel ban, people who are, I would say, mind to travel to a specific destination will circumvent the obstacles and will reach out anyway. So it's much better to catch them when they are exiting a country at the epicenter and put them in quarantine from there.
0: You mentioned that you think that Canada's handling it well. American officials are restricting entry to some travelers from affected regions. Is this something Canada should consider, a travel ban that's a bit more strict?
1: Like I just said, I don't think that we should consider that because people are circumventing the obstacle.
0: Okay.
1: You just tell them you cannot go there. They're going to go, but they're going to pass to another country.
0: Hmm. You worked, I know, with Doctors Without Borders. Are there lessons from past outbreaks being applied here? What are you taking from your past experience there when it comes to understanding this better?
1: Well, first of all, we have to remind ourselves that the virus was discovered in DRC, Democratic Republic of Congo. This is the 17 outbreak, so they know the disease. And now we need to go back to the basics because we don't have specific treatment nor specific vaccine. So we need to go back to the isolations of people who are infected. We need to go back to the contact tracing of those people who are infected. We absolutely need to make sure that the funerals are safe and dignifying, because the ritual in DRC is to possibly wash the body or touch the body. So that's a way to get infected. But first and foremost, we need to do information, education, and communication to the affected communities. Because if we don't get their buy-in, it's going to be very difficult to, I would say, speed and scale up the response.
0: Mm. So what are you going to be watching for over the next few days or weeks? There seems to be still quite a few unknowns here. Do you have any predictions on what this is going to look like?
1: Yeah, so I think that's a great question. And then what I'm going to be watching for is to just see, will we have a deceleration of suspected cases over the last few days or weeks? Because right now, since it was declared a public health emergency of international concern, it's almost 3.5 times the number of cases. So it's sort of still increasing quite quickly. The other thing is to find out, are we going to be able to reach out to all the contacts of those people infected? We have more than 1,600 contacts, and only 21% of them are being reached out to. We need to make sure that we reach out to them and tell them to self-quarantine and to self-monitor themselves.
0: All right. Thank you so much for your time this morning. Good to have you on our show.
1: Thank you very much.
0: Okay, bye-bye. Joanne Liu is the director of the Pandemic Emergency Readiness Lab at McGill University. She's also a former international president of Doctors Without Borders. We reached her in Montreal this morning. Coming up on 6:30, good morning to you. 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A little drizzly and gray out there this morning to start your work week. Coming up in our next half hour, he called himself a cowboy paralegal, and one of his clients, she believed he was the real deal. That's our Go Public story. We'll have that for you at around 6:40 this morning. Coming up on 6:30 now, this is Daybreak on CBC Radio 1. It's time now for our news.
2: This is CBC News. Good morning, I'm Marcella Bernardo in Kamloops. It's 70 degrees and mostly cloudy. Williams Lake is 13 degrees and also cloudy. Changes aimed at improving road safety will be voted on tonight at the BC Legislature. It involves the mandatory use of dashboard cameras for most large commercial vehicles. Kamloops North Thompson MLA Ward Stamer put forward the private members bill. He's confident it will be approved by the end of this week.
3: Government's already said that they're going to support it. They know that it's a good bill. It's bipartisan. It'll be the first jurisdiction in the world that we actually have mandatory dash cams for commercial vehicles. Why wouldn't we want to be proactive in British Columbia? Because we have some of the most challenging road systems in North America. Hopefully by the end of the year, we can actually start doing something about it.
2: Before he was elected as BC Conservative MLA, Stamer was the mayor of Barrier. In recent years, that community north of Kamloops has recorded several high-profile crashes involving large trucks. We'll hear more about this from Ward Stamer after the 7:30 news. Public feedback for replacing a landmark crossing in Kamloops will be gathered during two open houses next month. BC's Ministry of Transportation is responsible for the Red Bridge, which burned down in September 2024. Design plans will be finalized this fall to reconnect the Mount Paul Industrial Park with downtown Kamloops. The province is also working with the Tecumloops Nation and city officials on other improvements in the area. Before the Red Bridge was destroyed, more than 8,000 vehicles crossed it every day. The first open house will be held Wednesday, June 3rd at the Moccasin Square Gardens. The second is Thursday, June 11th at the Sandman Center Kia Lounge. We'll hear more about this from City Councilor Stephen Karpuk after the 7 a.m. news. The main plaza area at the Sutswek Park in the Shoe Swap has been repaired. The popular salmon viewing area was damaged during a massive wildfire in 2023. Crews also repaired some bridges and fencing along with three of the trails, Viewing Platform Trail, Island Loop Trail, and Plaque Channel Trail. This marks the end of phase one of repairs, with the second phase starting later this year. The Salute to the Sockeye Festival is also set to return this fall. The second-degree murder trial of a man accused of killing his ex-wife in Lumbee is expected to start this week in Kamloops. As we hear from the CBC's Dale Boyd, the trial was supposed to be held in Vernon last year.
4: 44-year-old Tatiana Stefanski was reportedly abducted in the community. Police found her body in a nearby rural area. A month and a half later, RCMP charged her ex-husband, Vitaly Stefanski, with second-degree murder. Vitaly has remained in custody since. His trial is set to begin this week following jury selection, which starts today at the Kamloops Law Courts. The trial is expected to last 5 weeks, and court proceedings were moved from Vernon to Kamloops in November of last year after defense counsel successfully argued that accommodations in Kamloops would better serve Vitaly. He has yet to enter a formal plea to the murder charge, but one is expected this week before the start of trial. Dale Boyd, CBC News, Kelowna.
2: The longtime mayor of Cache Creek is not seeking re-election this fall. John Ranta was first elected in 1990 when he was a bus driver for Greyhound. He says he now wants to dedicate more time to his life outside of politics.
5: I am aging. I've been at it a long time, and I've got some projects that I can't seem to get to with the time commitment to serving as the mayor. So I decided now would be the time to get some of these projects completed.
2: He served as mayor mayor a total of 32 years, which included several emergencies linked to wildfires and floods. He was also the longest serving chair of the Thompson-Nicola Regional District. We'll hear more directly from John Ranta tomorrow on Daybreak Kamloops. Hundreds of Metro Vancouver workers have started job action after contract talks with the regional district stalled. A ban on overtime and standby work is now in place. Bill Thielman speaks for the Greater Vancouver Regional District Employees Union. He says key sticking points include preventing the contracting out of jobs and improving workplace safety, along with recruitment and retention.
6: We think we need to have a good wage and benefit package to keep people there and to bring them there so that they can do these valuable services such as water service, water treatment, sewage, and a lot of infrastructure and parks in Metro Vancouver.
2: The first stage of job action is expected to impact water and sewer operations, maintenance, construction, and infrastructure work. Metro Vancouver officials say essential services will not be disrupted. Prince George City Council is looking at installing three memorial crosswalks in partnership with the Royal Canadian Legion. One proposed site honoring veterans of war is near Corporal Darren Fitzpatrick Bravery Park. He grew up in Prince George and died while on duty in Afghanistan 16 years ago. His mom, Colleen Fitzpatrick, brought this idea to council last year.
7: It's already very meaningful for us to have the Corporal Darren Fitzpatrick Bravery Park, and I think that the crosswalk would add to that and just really help the citizens in their remembering the service and the sacrifice.
2: City staff say costs can be accommodated within the existing 2026 budget for Prince George. Finally, the Kelowna Rockets came close but couldn't quite close the deal against Chicoutimi in Game 3 of the Memorial Cup last night. The Saguenayans defeated the Rockets 3-2 in overtime. The battle for the Memorial Cup continues in Kelowna as two of the favorites to win take to the ice tonight. The Everett Silvertips play the Kitchener Rangers. It is 6:35, and that is your latest CBC News for British Columbia.
8: Thanks, Marcella. How invested are you in the hockey right now?
2: Pretty much.
8: Pretty, you're in deep.
2: I'm watching the World Championships with Sidney Crosby and Max Celebrini. I watched that game yesterday where they won. And then I've been watching the NHL playoffs and then keeping an eye on what's happening in Kelowna.
8: How do you play? Or how do you play? How do you watch? Like, I know you've got family. Your brother lives close by. Do you all get together?
2: Well, he's out of town right now. So I basically watched. I actually had to go to church yesterday.
8: Oh.
2: So I taped the game and I told everyone in my family, nobody tell me what the score is until I get home. And then I got home and fast forwarded the first couple periods so I could watch. And apparently, like, it was a tight game right until the end of the second period.
8: Is attendance at church slim on good hockey mornings?
2: It was quieter. Yeah, and I'm trying to figure out if there was something going on yesterday.
8: Probably a lot of guilt
2: normally
8: around
2: it's
8: that.
2: Yeah, normally it's pretty full. So.
8: Okay. Well, all right. We are coming back to you. I know you've got a great story, but I want to share it later on in the show because I'm really looking forward to hearing about. It was a fig tree, right?
2: Yes.
8: You've got a story about a fig tree.
2: Mm-hmm.
8: All right, that's coming up. Okay. We should actually do a story about that. Like, we should actually send a reporter out to do a story about that fig tree.
2: It's not that big a deal.
8: Well, it is kind of a big deal. Talk about it later. All right.
2: It's just a touching personal story.
8: Yes, it is. It is. Okay. We are going to talk with Yvette Brand in just a few moments from now about a woman fighting a shoddy contracting job. She thought that hiring a paralegal would actually help her recover her money. She couldn't be more wrong. So that story is coming up here on Daybreak in just a sec. Quick look here at your weather forecast. We've got what you're seeing outside your kitchen window right now. That is pretty much it for today. Chance of showers, highs of 23. It's 16 right now. Showers throughout our whole listening area. Same for tomorrow, but I guess a great big ridge of high pressure will be sort of starting to creep in on Wednesday. That's when we'll start to see some very sunny, warm temperatures, 28 degrees for Kamloops Wednesday and Thursday. Otherwise, for our whole listening area, just expect that drizzle today, some gray skies. And for Merritt, highs of 21, Barrier 17, Sun Peaks 12 degrees today. Time now for a look at sports. Here's Scott Regier. Hey, Scott Regier, good morning to you.
9: Good morning, Shelley.
8: Nice to hear your voice this morning.
9: You too.
8: What's been going on? I understand something pretty cool happened in car racing. A teenager has won the Canadian Grand Prix.
9: Yeah, that is 19-year-old Kimi Antonelli. On a dour, wet day in Montreal, Shelley, the Italian claimed his fourth Formula One race in a row. It came at his Mercedes teammate George Russell's expense, though. The two were neck and neck when Russell began having engine trouble that knocked him out of the race. Here's Antonelli.
10: This win is nice, but not really the way I wanted to win, you know? I feel like it would have been very interesting to see how the fight would have ended up. It was a shame for him to have the issue, but we'll take the win and now we move forward.
9: Antonelli is just one of four active drivers to win four consecutive races. The others are all legends of the sport, Fernando Alonso, Lewis Hamilton, Max Verstappen. And if you're wondering, Shelley, how a teenager is capable of all this, well, it's down to F1 scouting kids very, very early. In fact, Antonelli first got notice as a kart driver when he was 7 years old. By the time he joined the F1 circuit, he'd already spent more than a decade racing competitively in a sophisticated junior training academy. Motorsport teams favor teenagers because they possess lightning-fast reaction times and are at peak physical condition. And they're also, well, they're good at video games. Young drivers learn these complex tracks by testing them out on virtual simulators. And so Antonelli was well acquainted with the chicanes and straightaways of Circuit Gilles Villeneuve well before he even turned a wheel on the course this weekend. And at the ripe old age of 19, he even got to drink the champagne.
8: Oh, my goodness. That is quite the story. I can't believe they scout for those guys.
9: So early.
8: It is crazy. Yeah, I always thought it was kind of like in the family, and then you just, my dad, my grandpa was the race car driver.
9: But there's some of that, too. Yeah.
8: Okay. We should talk basketball. What's the latest in the NBA playoffs?
9: Well, this just in, Shelley. Victor Wembanyama, he's a pretty good player.
11: Wembanyama, I think he's going to go from midcourt. Nothing but the bottom.
9: Wembanyama hitting a shot from the half-court line right before halftime last night. It prompted the loudest cheer of the evening from the San Antonio fans, but far from the only cheer for their 7'4" French superstar. Wemby, as he's known, managed 33 points, and he barely played in the final quarter. He has helped his team, San Antonio, tie up the Western Final with Oklahoma City. Game 5 will be played in Oklahoma tomorrow night.
8: Okay. And Montreal Canadiens look to take another step towards the Stanley Cup Final tonight.
9: They do. A win this evening, Shelley, will see them take a 2-1 lead in the Eastern Conference Final. Despite some of the most passionate fans in hockey, well, in all of sport, really, the Habs have a losing record at home this season. Postseason, I mean. Coach Martin St-Louis was asked why.
12: The fans have poured so much love and so much support, and I feel like we want to do it for them so bad that sometimes we just trying too hard. We looked at our sort a little bit. Does that add like, oh, we really need to win this one. We really need to win this one for them. You know, so I just think we need to take a deep breath and just, you know, try to play the game that's in front of us, not have predetermined because you want it so bad.
9: I've mentioned before that the Habs are young, the youngest team in 33 years to make it this far in the playoffs. But where their youth and inexperience have hindered them, it appears at home in front of their expectant fan base, it has helped them elsewhere. I think they're too young to realize they weren't supposed to beat Tampa Bay in the first round, Buffalo in the second, and now have the best team in the East during the regular season, Carolina, on the ropes. So we'll see whether it all continues tonight. 5 o'clock puck drop on CBC. And in the West, the top club in the conference, the Colorado Avalanche, they're up against the ropes. Vegas beat them last night and now have a 3-0 series lead there.
8: All right. Very good. Hey, thank you. Nice to chat with you. And we'll see it again tomorrow.
9: Sounds good.
8: Yeah. Bye. I'm Scott Regan.

0: coming up on Daybreak. Two open houses will be held early next month to gather public input on replacing the Red Bridge. They want to hear from you. At 10 after 7, we'll find out why city officials need the turnout to be strong. That's at 7:10 this morning. And in our next half hour, we'll learn more about the 24-year-old who is missing. After driving into the North Thompson River earlier this month, a memorial was held for her over the weekend. So more on that at 6:45. When dealing with a legal issue, going to court can feel overwhelming. And that's why some people, they end up turning to paralegals, who often offer services at a lower cost than a lawyer. But for one woman, things did not go exactly as planned. After getting a settlement in a lawsuit, she believed the paralegal she hired kept the money. Yvette Brenn joins us now with this Go Public investigation. Yvette, hi, good morning.
1: Good morning, Shelley.
0: So tell us what happened here.
1: Well, it all started with a garage. Samantha Kirkpatrick wanted to build a garage, so she hired a contractor in Calgary. But she says she ended up with shoddy work, so she wanted to sue for a refund. She didn't have a lot of money to spend on a lawyer, so in 2023, she went online, ended up meeting a group of people who were also looking to file a civil suit, and was introduced to a paralegal named John McDonald. He said he could file her paperwork in court and help her get a settlement. And, you know, in Canada, paralegals are trained legal professionals. They can support lawyers, or they can do limited independent legal work. And they're supposed to have education and follow codes of conduct. Samantha Kirkpatrick researched and confirmed that this paralegal was a member of a professional organization in Alberta and active in three provincial law societies.
2: So I thought this person is legitimate and he has a lot of credentials and that I could trust him.

0: sent emails, dozens of emails, more than 30. Then she started writing complaints to the Law Societies of Alberta, Saskatchewan, and British Columbia. She also wrote to the Association of Alberta Paralegals.
1: I'm very disappointed. There doesn't seem to be anything that professional bodies can do.
0: And when we asked McDonald about Kirkpatrick, he told us that regulators in two different provinces are looking into complaints against him, and it wouldn't be appropriate for him to comment. He did not say where Kirkpatrick's money is, but he did say that he's in the process of shutting down his paralegal services and is now working in an unrelated field.
2: Wow, well, that's frustrating. Are there no controls over people that can represent you in court?
0: Well, you know, that's what we learned. It turns out in Canada, only Ontario fully regulates paralegals. And that means they're licensed, they answer to the Law Society, they have to do things like prove their qualifications, adhere to a code of conduct similar to lawyers, they carry insurance, and they must maintain trust accounts. And they can face discipline. There are actually about 11,488 paralegals who are licensed in Ontario. And BC is moving toward this, but Alberta so far is not moving that way. We talked to University of Windsor Assistant Law Professor Lisa Tribuco. She actually studies paralegal regulation across the country.
3: Alberta particularly is problematic in that sense if people just operate without any oversight. As you can see in this case, there's little recourse for this woman.
0: And she told us that this case exposes major gaps in consumer protection for people using paralegals, especially in Alberta, but also, you know, in other provinces.
2: Wow. So what happens now?
0: Well, a few others tell Go Public that they've had problems with the same paralegal, and they've filed reports with the Calgary Police Service. Go Public was able to confirm there is one active fraud investigation ongoing related to this case, and the Saskatchewan Law Society says it's opened an investigation connected to his license there. As for Samantha Kirkpatrick, she says she's lost faith in the system.
1: I'm not hopeful at all, and I've made my peace with that. I can always try to get restitution. I can always file a civil claim after the fact. And I can pursue this man until the end of his days for my money, but I don't think I'll ever get it.
0: She hopes that at least telling her story warns others and goes toward preventing this kind of experience in the future.
2: Wow. Well, definitely a cautionary tale. Thanks, Yvette.
0: Thank you.
2: And that is Yvette Brand. Yvette is with the CBC Go Public Unit. If you have a story and you'd like them to look into it, email the details to gopublic@cbc.ca. It's 6:48 now. A memorial was held over the weekend to remember a 24-year-old Kamloops woman, still missing after her car was swept away in the North Thompson River. Benina Jepkich was driving when she went off Schubert Drive earlier this month and into the river. Jacinta Mugo was friends with both Benina and her 21-year-old passenger, who was rescued. I spoke with her, Jacinta, just a little bit about her friend.
4: We had to organize a second event to just honor Benina, honor her in spirit and in memory, and hopefully that she will be found. And also just pray to God that somewhere out there, if she isn't dead, someone just took her and isn't able to like get in touch with the RCMP or whoever's supposed to get in touch with. We hope that she's safe. We hope that she'll be found soon. And we are ready for any outcome, whether she's alive, whether she's not. We just want her to be found.
2: What do you know about what happened with the accident? Was she leaving here? Because it's just down the street, right?
4: Yes. So what happened was I got a call from Julia. Julia is the other girl's, their 21-year-old girl's sister. So she was borrowing the blow dryer. And then I told her if she could come get it. And then I think she was with her sister and Benina. They were all together in the same room. So she told her sister to come here and get the blow dryer for her. And then when they got here, I gave her the blow dryer. I gave them, both of them, the blow dryer. And I actually took them to the car. And then they drove off. So I think Benina wanted to, because where Julia was not so far. She was like 2 minutes away. So I think she told the other girl that if she could also try

0: driving while because she wanted to eventually buy a car for herself, and she had not been driving. She'd never driven here in Canada before. And back in Kenya, we stay in the left lane. And here, because we stay in the right lane, it's a little bit tricky because we are used to driving on the left. And then, so when they were merging from Batch Avenue to Shubat, I think she panicked while seeing a car approaching her. And then the other girl told her, can you please, if you feel like you've panicked or like you're tensed or anything, do you mind like just rotating the wheels to the right a little bit if you feel like you're too much closer to the other car that's coming towards you? And I think due to the panic and the way she was like just not probably... due to that moment, she accidentally turned all the wheels to the right facing the river, and then instead of probably pressing on the brakes, she pressed on the gas, and that's when the car flew and plunged into the river.
1: So tell me more about what kind of person she was. You met at the Red Cross, so she was into volunteering like you.
0: Yes, she was. We were both volunteering for Red Cross in Kenya. And then... we later on lost touch for a while, and then it was just a coincidence. So her roommate, her name is Charity, she told me, hey, can you pick up a friend of mine at the airport, because I won't be able to pick her up because she was going for work. And then when I got there, it was her.
2: So you already knew each other?
0: We already knew each other. And then she was like, Jacinta? I'm like, what, Benina? And then I told her the story because I didn't know who I was going to pick up at the airport. And then it was Benina. And then from there on, we just went ahead. Yeah, but what I can say about Benina was a God-fearing girl. She was humble. She was respectful. And she was so, like, she was friendly to everybody. If you would have met Benina was so polite, like extremely polite. Benina was the most humble girl that you'd ever meet.
1: Were her family notified? Are they coming from Kenya? This must be really traumatic for them.
0: Her family has been notified. The embassy has also been notified and everything else. I'm not sure if they are coming or not, but hopefully they will. It's just so heartbreaking, and it's something that no one could ever wish, or no one knew that it was coming. So everybody's just in shock. Everyone is just in shock, and we're just sitting and waiting to be told, because we can't really do anything at the moment without her, without knowing where she is or knowing what we're supposed to do. So what we're just doing right now is just pray and hope and wait.
1: That is Jacinta Mugo. She was friends with both Benina and her 21-year-old passenger who was rescued. The search for Jepkwich has been suspended until the river is safer to navigate. 6:53 right now, it is time for My Breakers.
3: A favorite bird in Kamloops. That's like sort of asking you which of your children is your favorite.
1: Nothing wrong with that. A new 400-page field guide called Birds of Kamloops and the TNRD has just been released. Daybreak's Doug Herbert met up with the author, Tom Beakey, and we're going to hear the whole conversation later on the show. Tom's trying to encourage people to get out and start birdwatching.
3: I like seeing the first one of the year, you know? So birdwatching is like, it's a window into this. Like this outdoor area, which people rarely enter. So if you would bird this area every single day through the whole month of May, you would see different birds every single day as they come in, as they pass through. Some stay in nest, some keep going. You get to learn their calls, you get to learn why they're singing, where they're singing. It's just like, it's this whole other world that just happens that most people aren't in tune with, and that's fine. It's kind of cool sometimes to open that window and to look through it.
1: Oh, for sure. We'll hear more about birds in the interior from that local author in about an hour from now. First, here's our Mind Breakers question. What are the best months for bird watching? 1-855-400-CBC1. That is our number. What are the best months for bird watching? 1-855-400-CBC1. While you dial, here is the Dusty Halos. The song is called Little Bird.

0: The Dusty Halos. Yeah, Little Bird. Back to Mindbreakers. We're going to head to Sorrento. Rick's on the line. Hello there.
1: Hello.
0: We're going to hear more about a new bird book that's just been released in the Kamloops area. Let me ask you this question, Rick. Which are the best months for bird watching?
1: Well, I'm saying April and May. That's just when they're starting to get nesting, so.
0: May, June, all good. A lot of my friends are starting to bird watch more than ever before. Are you into it yourself?
1: Somewhat.
0: Yeah.
1: I mostly take photographs.
0: Okay. Do you go out like in an organized fashion or?
1: No, I'm mostly alone and just whatever I see and whatever I can identify, I kind of note it in my mind.
0: Do you have a favorite bird that you sort of?
1: Actually, my wife and I were just out at Scotch Creek Provincial Park yesterday and an osprey flew over. And I just mentioned again to her that that's my favorite raptor is an osprey.
0: Mm-hmm. Fabulous. Really nice to hear your voice, Rick. We're going to put your name in the draw for our Daybreak mug and happy bird watching. I don't know what you'll see today. Maybe.
1: I don't know.
0: Probably not that much, right?
1: Today, but
0: okay.
1: But birds are around.
0: Yeah, they sure are. Thanks, Rick. Have a good one.
1: You too.
0: So long. Bye. Yeah, bye. I don't know. We've got a little waterfall thing in our backyard. Mm-hmm. Birds are loving it. And we spend I think we're getting old. We spend so much time drinking coffee on the back deck and watching the birds at the bird feeder.
2: It must sound like music.
0: It does. And yeah. Splashing around in the waterfall. Anyway, what's happening in the newsroom?
2: Well, jury selection is expected to begin today for a second-degree murder trial in Kamloops. It involves a man accused of killing his ex-wife near Lumbee 2 years ago. The case was moved to Kamloops from Vernon last year. And the chief of the Squamish Nation has confirmed a letter sent to some homeowners in the Sea to Sky Corridor telling them to vacate their properties is fake, and it was not sent by the Squamish Nation. Those stories and more are coming up in the news at 7:30.
0: Stephen Karpuk is in our studio. We're going to hear more about those open houses. They'll be held early next month to gather public input on replacing the Red Bridge at 7:10. We'll find out why it's so important that you're there. So that story is coming up here on Daybreak. What else are we talking about? Oh, a local woman has just won an island in Sweden. We'll hear all about it at 20 after 7 this morning. Gray skies today, chance of showers throughout our whole listening area, and nice and cool. Highs are 23 for Kamloops, but will be sunny and hot by Wednesday and Thursday. World reported.
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6: This is World Report. Good morning, I'm Martina Fitzgerald. There is a lot for Western premiers to focus on at their annual conference. Economic growth and trade, Arctic security and defense, public safety and justice. But after weeks of public sparring between the premiers of BC and Alberta, the pipeline debate could throw today's meeting into disarray. Caroline Bargoot reports.
7: As the premiers of the Western provinces and three territories prepare to meet in Kananaskis today, they should be focused on shared priorities and economic growth. Instead, the Alberta separatist movement looms large. The province will hold a referendum on October 19th on whether to have another referendum to split from Canada. Jason Nixon is Alberta's finance minister.
8: Alberta's government believes in allowing our citizens to be able to participate in democracy.
7: The issue is already dividing the province, says former Alberta Deputy Premier Thomas Lukasik.
9: I've never seen Alberta as divided as it is right now. Literally, neighbors don't speak with neighbors anymore.
7: And this isn't the only dispute concerning Premier Danielle Smith. She and BC Premier David Eby have also been exchanging barbs over a proposed pipeline to the BC coast. Monday will be their first face-to-face meeting.
10: There will be tension.
7: Lori Williams is a political science expert at Mount Royal University in Calgary.
10: It'll be there. It may be discussed in sidebar conversations, but the focus of this meeting is going to be on trade.
7: She says that is the most pressing issue for the country right now, and the premiers will need to figure out how to remove interprovincial trade barriers and find ways to grow the economy amidst the ongoing challenges with the U.S., Caroline Bargoot, CBC News, Calgary.
11: Two people are slated to appear in a Halifax court today to face charges in connection with a dead newborn. Police discovered the body yesterday afternoon following an extensive search. It began when a woman who had recently given birth arrived at hospital in critical condition. An autopsy will determine the baby's cause of death. 23-year-old Sukhpreet Singh is related to the mother. He and his wife, 26-year-old Ramandeep Kaur, are charged with concealing the body of a child, obstruction, and indignity to a dead body. U.S. Secretary of State Marco Rubio says a deal to end the war in Iran could come as early as today. Talks between Washington and Tehran are ongoing, with both sides showing signs of optimism. But the path to a peace agreement is riddled with hurdles, including control over the Strait of Hormuz. The CBC's Willie Lowry has more from Jerusalem.
12: U.S. President Donald Trump appears to have designs on a much broader Middle East peace deal. In a post on social media, Trump is calling on several regional countries, including Saudi Arabia and Qatar, to join the Abraham Accords and formalize relations with Israel. He said, quote, "After all the work done by the United States to try and pull this very complex puzzle together, it should be mandatory that all of these countries, at a minimum, simultaneously sign on to the Abraham Accords," end quote. Trump's latest post comes as the U.S. and Iran appear to be nearing a framework to end the nearly three-month-long conflict. U.S. Secretary of State Marco Rubio says a deal could be signed as soon as today.
13: So we have what I think is a pretty solid thing on the table in terms of their ability to open up the straits, get the straits open, enter into a very real, significant, time-limited negotiation on the nuclear matters.
12: Esmael Baghaei, a spokesperson for Iran's foreign ministry, agreed that a framework was largely agreed upon, but pushed back on the notion that a deal would be imminent.
14: It is correct to say that we have reached a conclusion on a large part of the issues under discussion. However, no one can make such a claim to say that this means the imminent signing of an agreement.
12: Baghaei added that any deal would include Lebanon, a move that could frustrate Israel, whose military remains active there in its fight against the militant group Hezbollah. Willie Lowry, CBC News, Jerusalem.
11: Hospital officials in eastern Congo say a group of men have stormed a hospital treating Ebola patients, the third attack of this kind in a week. There was gunfire, though it's unclear if anyone was hurt. The hospital's medical director says the attackers demanded the bodies of two of their relatives. The government in the Democratic Republic of Congo has ordered that all Ebola victims must be buried by medical authorities. That's been met with resistance. But the bodies can be highly contagious and lead to further spread of the disease. The World Health Organization says in this current Ebola outbreak, there are now 220 suspected deaths. Emergency crews in Orange County, California, have been working throughout the night trying to avoid a devastating explosion. Since Thursday, they've been trying to stop a massive tank containing toxic chemicals from blowing up. Around 50,000 people have evacuated the area. Many are now staying in shelters as officials work to clear a potential blast zone. Steve Futterman is in Orange County with the latest.
15: The danger isn't over, but there is a glimmer of hope. The number one worry is extreme pressure that could lead to a catastrophic explosion.
16: The biggest thing we're concerned with is the pressurization in the tank. The first thing we need to do is make sure there's no pressure in that tank.
15: TJ McGovern is the interim fire chief overseeing the response. He says crews have detected a small crack that could reduce the pressure. Tom Umberg is a state representative.
17: That means that pressure may be being released right now. Not vapor, but pressure. And that's a good thing.
15: The round-the-clock effort continued overnight, with some firefighters entering the danger zone, approaching the tank. The tank, which contains a highly volatile chemical, does have a relief valve, which normally would allow crews to safely remove the chemical. But it's failed. Meanwhile, around 50,000 residents remain under evacuation orders. More than half a dozen centers have been set up, supplying beds and food.
18: We have snacks here, and then we have bananas. We have water.
15: This evacuee is simply happy to have a place to stay.
19: They're doing the best they can.
15: Is it wise to stay away from this area right now, you feel?
19: I think it's wise to be here versus somewhere else and having to be a lot worse.
15: At the moment, officials say there are no active leaks and no chemicals are being detected in the air. Steve Futterman, CBC News, Los Alamitos, California.
11: A Calgary woman says she got a $13,000 settlement, but the paralegal she hired kept the money. She says he deposited the cash into his own account, then stopped responding to her messages. Now, her case is exposing major gaps in consumer protection. As Rosa Marcatelli with our Go Public unit found, there are a lot of questions about who, if anyone, oversees paralegals in parts of Canada.
20: It was a very straightforward case.
21: Samantha Kirkpatrick hired paralegal John McDonald in 2023 to help sue the contractor she says did a shoddy job building her garage.
20: I thought this person is legitimate.
21: Over nearly 2 years, she paid McDonald about $2,900 in fees. Then, last summer, McDonald told her the case had been settled for $13,000, saying he had deposited the money into his account and would transfer it later.
20: That set off alarm bells for me.
21: She says she still hasn't received it. McDonald tells CBC News regulators in two provinces are investigating complaints against him, so it would be inappropriate for him to comment, he says, adding he's shutting down his paralegal services and working in an unrelated field. The case is exposing gaps in provincial paralegal systems. It's a mishmash of rules across Canada. For example, Alberta does not regulate paralegals, unlike Ontario, where they are highly regulated by the Law Society. University of Windsor Assistant Law Professor Lisa Trabuco is an expert in paralegal regulation.
22: Really unacceptable that there's no oversight, because it's the individual client who clearly needs the help.
21: That lack of oversight is the case in many parts of the country, including Manitoba, Nova Scotia, New Brunswick, and the territories. Rosa Marcatelli, CBC News, Calgary.
11: Pope Leo has made a historic apology for the role the Holy See played in legitimizing slavery and for having failed to condemn it for centuries.
23: Evidenziando quante ferita questa nostra umanità.
11: In his first encyclical, Leo is calling the Vatican's record a wound in Christian memory. Previous popes have apologized for Christians' involvement in the transatlantic slave trade, but no pope has publicly acknowledged, much less apologized, for the role popes played, including giving European sovereigns explicit authority to control and enslave people. Leo is the first pope born in the United States. His family history includes both slave owners and people who were enslaved. That is the latest national and international news from World Report. For news anytime, just go to our website, cbcnews.ca. I'm Martina Fitzgerald. This is CBC News.
0: Thank you, Martina Fitzgerald. Good morning. I'm Shelley Joyce. Doug Herbert's away today. It is Monday, May 25th, and this is Daybreak on CBC Radio 1. Kind of a gray, drizzly way to start your work week this morning. I do see sunshine in our forecast, but probably not till Wednesday, Thursday, but it will be pretty substantial. Lots of sun and highs all the way up to 28 degrees for Kamloops by the middle of the week. 7:10 now. Here's what we have coming up for you this morning in our next half hour. Nearly 2 years after a landmark crossing in Kamloops burned down, replacing the Red Bridge involves getting feedback from the public. More on that with Stephen Carbuck is here, and we'll be talking with him about that at just a few moments from now. And Marcella standing by with some news headlines. Can you imagine winning an island in Sweden?
24: I prefer to win an island in Italy. But
0: wouldn't that be, wouldn't that be a fabulous, well, you could sell the Swedish island and trade it in on an Italian island.
24: It's a short commute.
0: A local, yes, a local woman has done just that. She has won an island in Sweden. We're going to learn all about it at 7:20. Want to know what her tricks are for winning that. Cool. Anyway, yeah, that's coming up. Marcella, you have been busy away in there in the newsroom. What's going on?
24: Well, the longtime mayor of Cache Creek has announced he will not seek re-election this fall. John Ranta, who served more than 30 years, is ready to let someone else take over the reins in that community west of Kamloops. And in a few months, large commercial vehicles traveling through British Columbia may have to be equipped with dashboard cameras. A vote in the BC legislature tonight is expected to approve a motion put forward by the former mayor of Barrier, who's now an MLA in Victoria. Those stories and more coming up in about 20 minutes.
0: And if you want to hear Ward Stamer on our show, he'll be here at 20 to 8 this morning. All right, here's your forecast. I'll start with Barrier. 17 degrees with showers for today. Kamloops, chance of showers in 23. A little bit of drizzle on and off already this morning, and more of that tonight and tomorrow. But by Wednesday, Thursday, sunny skies, lots of blue, and highs of 28. Merritt, chance of showers, 21 today. 13 for Logan Lake. Sun peaks 12. Litton-Lillooet, showers today, 21 degrees. But by Wednesday, Litton-Lillooet, you'll be way up around 31. Cache Creek, 23 with showers today. Clinton, 13, Ashcroft 19. All I see is drizzle all over the place, by the way, for today and tomorrow. Salmon Arm chasing the Shuswap, same 23. Clearwater showers in 22. Blue River, plenty of rain in 19 for this afternoon. Valemount 19. Revelstoke 27 with showers. 100 Mile Williams Lake. Williams Lake, you might actually see sort of more thunderstormy activity today. Highs of 18. Showers for 100 Mile House as well today. And overnight lows dipping to around 5 degrees. But midweek, you'll start to see lots of sunshine and warmth. Punsee Mountain, 11 this morning, and in Vancouver, 18 with showers today, sunshine by the middle of the week.
24: And taking a look at the roads, there's no major issues on the highways, but just a reminder that there's a lot of road work happening in and around Kamloops right now. So there's the Highway 1 partially closed at the Sagebrush Overpass. Both eastbound lanes between the Columbia Street exit and Summit Drive on-ramp have been blocked as crews replace bridge joints on the overpass. And then there's sewer upgrades along 4th Avenue. There's BC Hydro work on 1st Avenue, Rogers Way, and the Kamloops Center for the Arts project is underway on Seymour Street, as well as Trunkheel Road, Sanitary Main, and road enhancement projects. So all stuff to watch out for.
0: Okay. Thanks, Marcella.
24: You're welcome.
0: Well, the city of Kamloops wants to hear what you have to say about replacing the historic Red Bridge. Two engagement sessions will be held next month to gather public input on process. It's been more than a year and a half since the landmark crossing over the South Thompson River was deliberately burned down. Since September 2024, some geotechnical, environmental, and archaeological testing has been done. Well, now BC's Ministry of Transportation is working with Tecumloops and city officials to design a replacement bridge. City Councillor Stephen Karpak has an update on efforts to get plans finalized as soon as possible. And he joins us. Hello, good morning.
1: Good morning, Shelley.
0: Thanks so much for coming right into the studio this morning.
1: Thank you for the opportunity.
0: So it's been a few weeks since you met with the people in charge of replacing the Red Bridge. Can you remind us what came out of that meeting with officials from the province?
1: Well, let me just take a step back. I just want people to remember this is the province's bridge. It's always been their bridge. So we're a participant in their process, both Kamloops and Tecumloops. So we have been standing shoulder to shoulder with our neighbors across the river with the idea that we need this replacement. It's not just a, should we have it? We need it. And so we have been very much united, despite what some of the ministers and other comments have come out in the media. There is no division between Tecumloops and the city of Kamloops on the need. And I think it's pretty obvious that a one lane each direction and perhaps a multi-use path would also be a great idea. So the concept here is the province is looking for input. And they told us that in the meeting that we had a few months ago, actually. And the opportunity, this was when I was the deputy mayor in March. So the concept here is they told us this is basically our ability as a community and communities, both sides of the river and our surrounding area, to come forward and say, why do we need this? And push the point. So here's our opportunity. It's coming in June, the 3rd of June and the 11th of June. The 3rd of June will be at Moccasin Square Gardens. On the 11th of June, it'll be at the Kia Lounge. It's 2 to 7 on the 3rd, and it's 4 to 7 on the 11th. And basically, we're looking for anybody and everybody who sees the value in having this bridge rebuilt showing up, because this is our way to advocate to the province. People may not know this, but each ministry doesn't get a chance to necessarily purchase anything they want. It has to go through Treasury Board. That's where the budget comes in. And so We've learned along this process that the process will include three options. No bridge getting built, not an option that we're in favor of, obviously. Something like a pedestrian bridge, again, something we're not interested in. And the third option, which would be what we're hoping the public can come out and support, one lane or more each way and a multi-use path. And this is a requirement for Treasury Board. I learned this last year from former Cabinet Minister and Finance Minister Carol James at a meeting. And this is the process that we have to go through. So in partnership with that, when the public comes out to make their comments on the 3rd, or the 11th here in town or across the river at Kamloops. The city is also going to be making a presentation to the province in June. I'm hoping to chair that along with one or two of my colleagues. And this will be the Standing Select Committee on Finance for Treasury Board. And this is where decisions will be made by all parties as to something that gets elevated for consideration of budget. So this is part of our advocacy. We've been doing this all the way along. We're trying to get better at it. And I think we found a way. But this is where the public has to come out and make a statement. So we want everybody, if you can make it, to come out to one of those events or both those events, have your input. There will be ministry staff there, and they want to hear from you. And this is actually something the staff have told us. We want to see as many people come out as possible, because that's what will make the decision for Treasury Branch to make the funding on this.
0: Okay. So when the budget came out, the provincial budget, there was no mention of the Red Bridge in this year's budget. So do you think that if everybody shows up and we show that we're keen, that all of a sudden they'll find the money for it?
1: Well, I don't know if they're going to find the money for it. Again, it's their bridge. They've promised that they're going to build it. The premier said he would rebuild it. We, of course, didn't get a timeline on that, and that's the part that's always troubling. Mm. But that said, I think if we can stand up as a community and recognize this is just not a bridge that sort of links the community. It's also a fail-safe. God forbid we lost the Yellowhead Bridge. If you had to go north and we had no Yellowhead Bridge because of a severe incident that took out the bridge for whatever reason, our only options are to go through the city of Campbell and up to Halston over and to Highway 5 or over at Lafarge and come down East Shuswap Road, which is not a highway. So this would be a fail-safe as a backup, and it is a regional connection. It's not just for the small light traffic that the province often says is there on a daily basis. It's more than that.
0: Yeah, how many drivers was it per day?
1: Just about
0: 8,000 vehicles.
1: About 8,000.
0: Okay, so let me ask you this, because you talked a little bit about design and having one lane each way and a bike or pedestrian walkway, sort of. I'm dying to ask about the width of it, because every time I go over that bridge, I do it almost with my eyes half closed, holding my breath. And heaven forbid you should be driving a big vehicle. So what about that? What is your, from City Council's perspective, what's the vision?
1: So again, this is just us being participants along with Kamloops. We're just putting forward that we want, obviously it has to go to modern standard. Modern standard, it would be that it would be the width that you'd see on a highway. So two lanes, one each way minimum. And hopefully a multi-use path or a walking path on either side in the middle, whatever, it doesn't matter to us. There are people who can figure that out. I think our biggest concern is the length of time that it's taken us, mm-hmm. right? I mean, they spent just about $20 million cleaning up the river from the CN Bridge to the Yellowhead Bridge and pulling out all the pilings and pulling out all the junk. So there's an investment there to make it better. So now we've got a fresh groundwork. I know they've been in the water doing some geotechnical. They're looking at fish studies. They're looking for archaeological stuff either side. But it's the length of time. This should have happened last year.
0: How much could the city be expected to help to cover the costs attached to the project?
1: We're going in with the idea that it shouldn't cost us a thing, because it was their asset. It's 100% able to just match up either side if we're looking at one lane each way. So our expectation and our hope is that they won't be coming back and saying, hey, how many dimes can you contribute?
0: Mm. The notice that was posted online last week by the Ministry of Transportation mentions both feedback sessions are not just about replacing the Red Bridge. What else will be discussed?
1: So that's a good point. So this is about the actual interconnectivity from the north to the south and through the Valley View Corridor. So as you come down the hill on Highway 1, or you're going up the hill from Valley View, the interchange to Highway 5, the interchange to the city of Kamloops is being considered and looked at for future growth and improvements. It's been on the books for some time, as I understand. And as well, Mount Paul Way you know, the area as you enter Sun Rivers on Shuswap Road there. So I think all of that in its entirety is open for consideration. There'll be some discussion there with staff. And so thank you for bringing that up. It's not just about the Red Bridge. It's about how do we make the whole area work better.
0: All right. Thank you so much. We'll talk again soon about this. I appreciate you coming in.
1: Thanks for having me.
0: Okay. City Councilor Stephen Karpuk has taken the lead on this project for City Council. The first open house on the Red Bridge replacement is June 3rd from 2 p.m. till 7 p.m. That one is the Moccasin Square Gardens. The second one is June 11th from 4 till 7, Sandman Centre in the Kia Lounge. We also reached out to the BC Ministry of Transportation and Transit about next steps. Ministry staff says the collective goal is a planning and design initiative to explore the best ways to improve transportation in the Kamloops area while reflecting the community's needs and respecting the cultural significance of the site. As for the timeline of the project, the design plan is still expected to be released sometime this fall. We also would love to hear from you about this. Are you surprised it's taken nearly 2 years to get this far on the project? How long are you willing to wait for construction to start? Our talkback line is 1-855-400-CBC1 or email us kamloops@cbc.ca.

0: Does that sound familiar? It's music from one of Sweden's best-known bands, ABBA. And speaking of Sweden, a local woman has just won a Swedish island. To learn more, Daybreak's Tara Copeland met up with Bronwyn Bird from Barrier.
1: Hi, my name is Bronwyn Bird. I'm from Barrier, British Columbia, and I'm here today to tell you about a very unique opportunity where I won a Swedish island.
2: Now, when you say you won a Swedish island, is that forever and ever?
1: No. So I don't technically own the island, but I am the official island custodian for 1 year. So this was a contest put on by Visit Sweden, which is the official tourism marketing organization in Sweden. They put out a contest where you could submit a video in order to win one of 5 remote Swedish islands. So I submitted a video and they picked me.
2: Now, I know why I would want to win a Swedish island, but why did you want to win one?
1: So I've always been interested in visiting Sweden. It's one of those countries that I think is so beautiful, has such a wonderful culture. And I was speaking with my husband earlier this year saying, I want to go on a trip. We haven't gone on a vacation since before COVID. And so I said, why not Sweden? And when I was researching Sweden, I came across this contest. At first, I just didn't think much of it. I thought, whew. What is this thing? Winning an island? It seemed ridiculous. But then I decided to look at it and I was like, you know what? This seems like such a cool opportunity to go to a country that is known for its nature and known for its islands and for being on the water and being able to go and enjoy the tranquility and the beauty of another country.
2: So you've won this island. How does that work? Can you live there?
1: No. So my island, it's called Storberget. It's close to Stockholm. It's about an hour south of Stockholm. And it's a tiny, tiny little remote island. It's actually funny. The name Storberget literally translates to the big mountain, but I like to call it the little rock because it is literally just a piece of granite floating in the ocean. I don't even know how big it is. It probably, I could walk from one end to the other in about 2 minutes. Has absolutely no infrastructure, and all of the 5 islands that were a part of this contest, all 5 of them are remote, have no infrastructure, there's nothing there. So yeah, I can't really live on the island. It'd be hard to get fresh water, I'm sure. But no, they are remote islands. But the beautiful thing is that even though they're remote, they're close to major cities. So you can enjoy going to a city center, but at the same time escape to somewhere that's a bit more peaceful and tranquil and remote.
2: As part of your prize, so to speak, are they going to take you there to your island?
1: So they will pay for my trip to get to Sweden, but at that point, I'm all on my own. So I've been doing some research on how I'm going to get there. And very conveniently, the community close to my island is called Nynäshamn. I got to work on my Swedish. But I can actually rent a speedboat from there and travel. It's about 50 kilometers to get to my island, and I've never driven a boat before, but I will be getting lessons this summer from my brother-in-law, who has promised to teach me how to ride a boat or how to drive a boat so that I can get there.
2: You did mention that you need to work on your Swedish. Can I test you on a few words?
1: All right, I'm not sure how I'll do, but we'll see.
2: So the first word is a word you might need for people coming to visit your island. Välkommen.
1: Well, that means welcome.
2: Correct. This next one is a big deal, and I need you to explain why it's a big deal. Vill du fika?
1: Vill du fika? That means, do you want to have a coffee? Fika is a huge part of Swedish culture. Basically, it's like a coffee break in the middle of the day, usually between like 11 and 3 p.m., where everyone, literally the whole country, stops, takes a break for, you know, 15 minutes to an hour to have a cup of coffee and have a cinnamon roll or princess cake or some sort of sweet treat.
2: And the last word, very important word when you go to any country, tack.
1: That means thank you. Also please, I think. It's a multi-use word.
2: Can you tell me what we're looking at right now?
1: So right now we are looking at a design of a knitted sweater that I am going to be making. I should start by saying I am an avid knitter. I've been crocheting since I was a child. More recently, have started to learn knitting, and it has basically become my whole personality. And so when I learned that I had won this prize, I really wanted to design and knit a sweater inspired by not only my island, Storbæret, and I'm calling it the Storbæret sweater, but also to use it as an opportunity to blend both Sweden and Canada. So the sweater is going to be a Nordic style sweater, which relies heavily on color work. So the use of multiple colored yarn in order to create different patterns and imagery. And some of the images that my sweater is going to have is the, first of all, the water. I mean, it is an island, so it's in the middle of the Baltic Sea. But also here in Kamloops in the barrier area, we have multiple rivers. And just Canada in general, I mean, from sea to shining sea. Then we also have little red houses. That's one of the most iconic things that you'll see in Sweden. And then we have mountains, particularly mountains inspired by the landscape around Kamloops here and up into Barrier, as well as trees. I mean, it's British Columbia. What is a sweater without trees to represent British Columbia? And then the unique thing that I'm going to be doing with this sweater is I'm going to be using yarn bought from both Sweden and Canada. So from Sweden, I actually placed my order. We'll see how long it takes to get here. It's from one of the oldest Swedish yarn companies called Järbo. And then from Canada, I am ordering yarn from a company called Briggs & Little, which is from New Brunswick, and they are the oldest woolen mill in Canada. So it's Canadian sheep and Canadian-made yarn, so it'll be the perfect blend of both countries.
2: Do you intend to wear the sweater when you go over?
1: Absolutely. I cannot wait to get on the boat, the speedboat that I plan to drive to my island, wearing my sweater and taking a picture on my island holding a Canadian flag. That's my dream.
2: What does your family think about this?
1: They think it's such a cool opportunity. Like, what are the odds of winning this? I mean, over 2,200 people submitted videos from over 100 countries. And so to be one of the five to win is just, it seems like I won the lottery, especially because the prize is something so cool and I get to represent Canada while I'm there. For me, that's the most important thing. Is it's not just about visiting Sweden, which is a beautiful country, but also representing Canada, which is an equally beautiful country. I really want to try and connect with some of the local people, bring some gifts from Barrier and Kamloops to share a little bit of where I'm from there.
2: What does this prize mean for you?
1: This prize means that I get to actually go on a really cool adventure. I work from home. I live in a small community, which I really love. To be able to go somewhere really interesting and unique just means so much.
0: That is sounds so interesting. That was Bronwyn Bird from Barrier. What an adventure. Thank you to Daybreak's Tara Copeland for bringing us that really neat story. Yeah. Marcella?
3: Mm-hmm.
0: How about yourself? Would you be willing to go to Sweden just like that?
3: I don't know if I'd want to move there, but definitely.
0: Well, she's just gone for a year.
3: Yeah.
0: She's free spirit. Mm-hmm. Love it. All right, in our next half hour, Kamloops has birds in the grasslands, on the lakes, in the trees. Now, Tom Beakey has put them all in one book. We're going to hear all about his field guide in our next half hour. It is 7:30. It's time now for our CBC News.
4: This is CBC News. Good morning. I'm Marcella Bernardo in Kamloops. It's 16 degrees and mostly cloudy. Williams Lake is also cloudy and 13 degrees. The trial of a man accused of killing his ex-wife in Lumbee is expected to start this week in Kamloops. Vitaly Stefanski is charged with the second-degree murder of Tatiana Stefanski in 2024. Jury selection begins today, with the trial expected to last 5 weeks. The body of the 44-year-old woman was found in a remote area of the North Okanagan a day after she was reported missing. Vitaly has yet to enter a formal plea in court. The trial was moved from Vernon to Kamloops last year. Cameras could soon be mandatory for most large commercial vehicles in British Columbia. A private member's bill put forward by BC Conservative MLA Ward Stamer is expected to be voted on tonight in Victoria. The former mayor of Barrier is already looking to expand this legislation to include smaller vehicles.
5: More than 50% of the taxis and the Ubers have dash cams already. Possibly that would be the next step, so that would include those vehicles as well. Most of the trucking firms in Canada have dash cams. Over 60% of the trucks, and it's actually made it safer for their drivers. It's really a minimal cost. Honestly, it's been like 99% positive.
4: Samer says if approved, BC will be the first jurisdiction in the world to make dash cams mandatory. The mayor of Cache Creek is not seeking re-election in October after more than 32 years of service. Since he was first elected in 1990, John Ranta spent some time dealing with floods and fires, which prompted the mass evacuation of his community. He says another potential crisis was recently averted when there was a push to transfer thousands of dead birds out of Metro Vancouver to an area west of Kamloops.
6: When Metro Vancouver wanted to bring their avian flu-infected chickens to the community, dispose of them at the Cache Creek landfill, we protested that, and ultimately they found a better solution by composting the dead chickens on the farms in the Lower Mainland.
4: Ranta was the longest-serving chair of the Thompson-Nicola Regional District and also headed up the Union of BC Municipalities. He'll join us on Daybreak Kamloops tomorrow to share more highlights of his time as mayor. Meanwhile, more than 700 Metro Vancouver workers are poised to take strike action. As we hear from the CBC's Janella Hamilton, contract talks have stalled.
7: Bill Thielman is the spokesperson for the Greater Vancouver Regional District Employees Union. He says job action will start with a ban on overtime, standby work, and fulfilling acting roles.
8: Can definitely have an impact on a lot of the infrastructure work that's being done all over Metro Vancouver in different municipalities.
7: Metro Vancouver insists there will be no disruption to essential services. The district says it's offered a more than 10% wage increase over 3 years in line with other recently settled agreements. Thielman says key sticking points include worker safety, protections against contracting out unionized work, and recruitment and retention.
8: So health and safety is a big issue for workers, and Metro Vancouver has not done enough to address those concerns.
7: In March, union members voted nearly 98% in favor of job action. Janella Hamilton, CBC News, Vancouver.
4: The Squamish Nation is warning people about a fake letter circulating asking homeowners to surrender their property.
9: A resident of Britannia Beach received the letter, according to the Squamish-Lillooet Regional District. It states the Squamish Nation is asserting ownership of their property and orders them to vacate. The letter appears to be signed by the nation's chairperson, Wilson Williams. But Williams says he did not send the letter, nor did anyone else from the nation.
10: It's 100% false and untrue. We would never take any steps like this to not only disrespect but disregard and undermine anybody. The fact that someone would do this is reprehensible.
9: William says he's spoken to the recipients directly and assured them the letter is fake, and says he has also reported the incident to local police.
10: Not only just damaging to the nation, but to the family who received it. You know, they were extremely shaken by this.
9: The district says the letters could cause confusion, concern, and mistrust in the community, and is asking the public to report any similar letters. Michelle Gomez, CBC News, Vancouver.
4: A former Sea-to-Sky mining town is being recognized for its transformation into a newly restored village. As we hear from the CBC's Troy Charles, the Britannia mine closed more than 50 years ago.
11: Paul Doan is the village's marketing manager.
12: It's a whole community, but built out of these historic buildings.
11: The village officially opened last August and is part of a decades-long redevelopment project led by developer McDonald Communities. 9 original mine town buildings were saved and repurposed, including the church, theater, and community hall. These buildings now house a general store, pub, bakery, restaurant, and more.
12: Now when you visit the museum, you can come and sort of walk through some of these buildings and imagine what it was like to live in this beautiful part of the world.
11: Britannia Village just received a 2026 Heritage BC Award for Outstanding Conservation. Newer residents like Monique Macias feel like they're on the ground floor of something special.
13: So I feel part of this town because I'm growing with the community, I'm growing with all the new business they are around.
11: The village consists of 14 houses below market rental, nearly 200 single-family homes, and about 70 townhomes. Troy Charles, CBC News, Vancouver.
4: It's 7:36, and that is your latest CBC News for British Columbia.
0: Thank you so much, Marcella. We have Ward Samer coming up on our show in just a few moments. I better phone him up. Kamloops North Thompson MLA, Ward Samer, is going to be joining us this morning from Victoria as his commercial vehicle dash cam bill takes another step forward. Oh, takes a long time to get these things done, doesn't it?
3: And it sounds like it's you know,
4: common sense to do it.
0: It sure does.
4: And he's been talking about it for a long time. So hopefully it gets approved.
0: I guess in that job, you have to have a lot of patience. Anyway, we'll hear about that in just a few moments. I'll give him a quick call up here. Also, you mentioned when I said, are you much of a bird watcher? You said not so much. A listener.
4: Definitely not a watcher. Listener, yeah.
0: I don't know. Maybe it's just something that happens as people sort of mature is when I, not that you're not mature, but I mean, as we get older, we spend more time just sitting, listening to birds and watching birds. I'm finding I'm doing that. Most of my friends are doing that. It's like this brand new appreciation. We discover something that we didn't have time for before. Mm-hmm. Anyway, so we are going to talk with a really interesting guy, Tom Beakey. He's released his new extensive field guide. It's called Birds of Kamloops and the TNRD. We're going to meet him in the field. Doug Herbert's going to go there with him, and we'll hear that conversation coming up.
4: I know that there's an owl in my neighborhood. I just haven't seen it. That's why. So I can hear it. I just don't know where is it coming from.
0: Yeah, well, we'll have to get out there and send a bunch of photographers out there and take some pictures. Yeah,
4: normally, I use my binoculars at concerts instead of bird watching. So I'll have to try to look for the owl now.
0: Yeah, look for the owl. Yep. Let me take a peek at this weather forecast for you. It'll be more like this kind of weather, kind of a little bit drizzly and some gray skies for the next few days. And then a big blast of sunshine and heat Wednesday, Thursday. So Kamloops, chance of showers and 23 for today. Chance of showers tonight and tomorrow. And then sunny and 28 Wednesday and Thursday. I was looking at Lytton and Lillooet. And boy, it is going to get really warm there. So showers today and tomorrow. But by Wednesday, highs way up around 31 degrees. Ashcroft today, 19 with some showers. Salmon Arm chasing the Shuswap, chance of showers, 23. Got some rain for Blue River and 19. 100 Mile House showers today, but Williams Lake, you could get some, you know, pretty significant thunderstorm activity today and highs of 18 degrees.
14: Good morning. Here's a quick look at sports. I'm Scott Riguere. We'll start with the Stanley Cup playoffs, where Vegas came back from a 3-0 first period deficit last night to beat Colorado. The Golden Knights now with a surprising 3-0 games lead in that Western Final. Meanwhile, in the Eastern Final, the Montreal Canadiens are home tonight against Carolina. That series is tied up at one game apiece. Puck drop is at 8 o'clock Eastern, 5 Pacific time on CBC. Meanwhile, across the pond at the World Men's Hockey Championship in Switzerland, Canada, with a 5-1 victory over Slovakia yesterday, Captain Matlin Celebrini led the way with a goal and an assist. He leads all tournament scorers. At the Memorial Cup in Kelowna, Liam Lefebvre scored twice, including the winner in overtime, as Quebec champs Chicoutimi took a 3-2 win over the host Rockets. It was the second loss of the tournament for Kelowna. Meanwhile, tonight, the Everett Silvertips will play against the Kitchener Rangers. In basketball, San Antonio tied up the Western Conference Final at two games apiece yesterday by beating Oklahoma City. Victor Wembanyama led things for the Spurs with 33 points. And in the Eastern Conference Final, the Knicks can sweep Cleveland should they win tonight. And in baseball, the Blue Jays missed a chance at sweeping Pittsburgh. They fell 4-1 to the Pirates and begin a series tonight at home against Miami. That's sports. I'm Scott Riguere.
0: Thank you so much, Scott Riguere. Good morning. I'm Shelley Joyce. This is Daybreak on CBC Radio 1.

0: You're hearing us in Clearwater this morning at 8:60 a.m. in Barrier, 104.1 FM, or find us on the CBC Listen app, and you can hear us anywhere. Kamloops North Thompson MLA Ward Stamer is in Victoria this morning as his private member's bill on dash cams moves forward. The bill would require commercial vehicles over a certain weight to have dash cam video. To explain where things stand now and what happens next, we're joined on the line by Ward Stamer. Hello, good morning to you.
1: Good morning, Shelley.
0: Hey, nice to hear your voice. I was just,
1: you as well.
0: We were just chatting here, myself and Marcella, about how much patience it must take to be in your shoes.
1: Okay, we're just about across the finishing line, and within a couple hours, we should be there.
0: That's fantastic. So your dash cam bill is back in the legislature today. Could you kind of walk us through what happens next?
1: Well, what happened was 2 weeks ago, when we actually got to third reading, they wanted to put an amendment forward, and what that was just to clean it up and change the classification of a commercial vehicle. We had it set at 8,200 kilograms, and they wanted to bring it up to 11,793, which is basically a transport truck, which is fine by me. That's great. So that's really what we're doing right now, is because we went from third reading, come back to second reading, then we have to approve the amendment, then we have to approve third reading, and then it's a bill. So hopefully within about between 10:30 and 11 o'clock, we can get through the process and we can get the bill passed and we're done.
0: So remind us again why you wanted to bring this bill forward. Was there a specific crash that convinced you that this was needed?
1: Well, there's been multiple crashes even in our area, Shelley, where if we would have had dash cams, number one, it would certainly have helped in the evidence in determining exactly what happened in the crash. But also, I've always maintained, many of the trucking firms have maintained, and the data proves it, that by having dash cams, drivers will act more responsibly on the road because they know that they're being filmed. They're being, you know, their actions are being recorded. And then we've got good evidence if something does happen to try to determine exactly what, you know, was the cause. You know, 6 months ago when we had that unfortunate accident over on Ord Road where the bus driver, the transit bus driver passed away, he ended up having a collision with the tanker truck. Well, the tanker truck had a dash cam, but of course, he'd already gone halfway past the bus. The bus had a dash cam and was able to prove that the bus driver actually drove into the truck. Now, unfortunately, the driver passed away, but at least it exonerated the tanker trucker because he was doing nothing wrong. That's important. So as we move forward through this process, we make sure that we've got that evidence, we've got a way to be able to track it, and then we can keep, you know, moving forward and being progressive about road safety.
0: What have truck drivers or trucking companies, what have they told you about this idea?
1: Well, I mean, over 60% of them already have dash cams, Shelley, and most of them have integrated into safe work procedures. So they've seen the tangible results. They've seen less crashes. They've seen less insurance claims. They know that it will work. And I just wanted to make sure that when we take the next step and get into the mandatory portion of it, that it's not going to be an onerous cost for, say, an owner-operator of just a single logging truck or an owner-operator of a dump truck. Basically, it's going to be about $300 for the dash cam. There's not going to have to be any cloud service or any of this kind of stuff additionally, and most of them already have it in the first place.
0: Do you ever hear from any of them? So the cost isn't too much. Do any operators worry about their privacy?
1: No, and that was a concern from the other side, but I mean, we've got very strict laws here in British Columbia. As a member of the public, if it's just a private vehicle, you can film just about everything you want. As a business, you can't share that data. We've got very strict guidelines when it comes to privacy. So no, I don't see there's going to be any issues with that. We added a line in the bill. I think it's the third line of the bill that specifically addresses privacy concerns because that has been flagged. And yes, we've already got enough existing laws.

0: you hope, when will your bill become law?
1: It could become law by about 11 o'clock, 11:30 this morning, and then we'll be able to get royal assent on the last day of the session, which will be Thursday.
0: All right. We'll stay in touch with you, Ward. Thank you so much for your time.
1: Oh, you're welcome, Shelley.
0: Okay.
1: Appreciate
0: good luck
1: it.
0: Today. Okay. Thanks. So long. Bye-bye. That is Ward Stamer, a conservative MLA for the Kamloops North Thompson. We reached him this morning in Victoria. Love to know what you think about this. What do you think of this dash cam bill? 1-855-400-CBC1. Sounds like a no-brainer. Is there a downside that you're concerned about? Or you can email us at Kamloops@cbc.ca.

0: You don't have to go far in Kamloops to find something watching from a fence post, floating on a lake, or flashing through the sagebrush. For the past 10 years, Tom Beakey has been paying attention to those birds, taking pictures, tracking where they show up, and gathering it all into a new 400-page field guide. It's called Birds of Kamloops in the TNRD. Daybreak's Doug Herbert met up with Tom at one of his favorite bird-watching spots.
1: My name is Tom Beakey. We're on Goose Lake Road. I'm a diehard bird watcher and all-around passionate nature guy.
2: Is this a spot that you go sometimes to do your bird watching?
1: Yeah, Goose Lake Road is one of my favorite spots. Actually, when I first moved to Kamloops, I fell in love with this road. I've seen well over 100 species on this road just in the first 8 kilometers.
2: Really?
1: So it's got all these little microhabitats. So there's these little aspen stands, these little wetlands. It's got grassland. It's got Douglas fir forest. It's got lakes. It's got agricultural areas. It's got kind of all these. And then towards the far south end, it's just original forest. So it's got all these little microhabitats where all these different types of birds prefer. That's why there's so many species here.
2: What are some of the rare ones that you've seen along here, ones that maybe others don't get to see as often?
1: The rare ones, owls. Different types of owls. If you know where they are, if you know where they roost, if you know where their little nests are, then you can find them. Most people don't see owls. They walk right past them. That's why they're good at it. They're good at hiding.
2: And they are a bit camouflage now and again, too, aren't they?
1: Yes. And then sitting all day and only being active at night helps, too, to go undetected.
2: What is it about you, the birds in general that you love so much?
1: I think birding gives a person an excuse to go outside and then to kind of focus you once you're outside. And I like to keep a list. I like to use a platform called eBird, which is sort of the software that all serious birders use. And it just sort of helps you to have a purpose when you go for a walk, or when you go for a hike, or when you do your thing, to just be noticing the birds around you while you're doing it.
2: So you've put together a book. I understand this has been many years coming. How long have you been working on this?
1: 10 years. Moved to Kamloops in 2016 and lived in China before that for 12 years. Did a book there as well. And as soon as I got back to Canada, then I was right on it right away, saving photos, organizing them all, and then, getting right at it, I guess.
2: It sounds like a bit of a passion project.
1: Yeah. Yeah, it's a lifestyle. I tend to notice things around me and be aware of like just little small things and details. And
2: how many birds have you featured in this book?
1: The book contains just under 300. It contains every species that's ever been recorded in the Thompson-Nicola Regional District. So, and each one of them has 3 photos. Many of them have a 2-page spread, which is more than 3 photos.
2: And it took you, what, 10 years to get all of them?
1: 10 years, yeah. Yeah. At the end, I had to sort of, I think I was down to like 9 or something that I just couldn't find, you know, birds that occurred here once every 4 or 5 years. And so I had to ask some of my friends and other people to for photo donations, and they were able to supply them. So I had to buckle a little bit at the end. So I couldn't get all of them.
2: So there are a couple out of that 300 that you have not actually seen
1: yourself?
2: That's
1: right. But I just got 2. So as soon as you publish a book, then as soon as

0: the final copy has to be in, then you go out and see some of those that you're missing. So I saw two last week, got glorious photos of two of them that I had been missing in the book. So of course that happens. You got to be ready for that.
1: Which birds?
0: Last week was a Hudsonian godwit and then a Hudsonian whimbrel. They both start with Hudsonian. So Hudsonian godwits sort of migrates through the prairies, nests high up in sort of Alaska, the Yukon area. And then, so you have to be sort of in Saskatchewan just during migration times to see it in Canada. And then the other one kind of more sticks to the coast. But both were inland for some reason. Both were here at Separation Lake last week, so...
1: So we occasionally get these oddball birds that come through, and you know, maybe it's the wind or something drives them over here?
0: Yeah, so during migration, most birds migrate at nighttime. So they mostly migrate like kind of after dark until about 2 in the morning, 3 in the morning. That's what research shows. And I think the bad weather last week. So there's be storms and stuff when they're up there flying, and it kind of forces them down. There were some thunderstorms and some unsettled weather, and I think that... During migration time, whenever you have a storm, the next morning is always a good time to go out, and you'll see stuff that typically doesn't stop here. It usually just passes overhead.
1: Why did you want to put it all together in a book?
0: I really, really enjoy like guiding and showing other people things. It's more of a, like a gift to the community type thing to show what we actually have here. It's a whole other world that exists right here in Kamloops that most people don't get to take in. And that's fine. It's just a way of having something physical in your hands to show people that this actually does all exist here. If you put time in and have a passion for it, you can actually see this stuff.
1: What do you do in your day job? Is it birding, I take it, isn't a full-time gig?
0: No, so I actually work for the school district. I'm the International Student Program's activities teacher, so my job is to show international students. I get to lead them in nature experiences outdoors.
1: Oh, wow. So you get to sort of marry your passion with your day job.
0: Yes, it translates. My hobbies and my crazy nature passion translate really, really well to my employment, yeah.
1: So if people want to find your book, where do they find it?
0: So the book is available at a bunch of stores. Right now you can find it at Wild Birds Unlimited, which is on the North Shore. Art Naps has some. 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And Drina's Use Books, which is under the Superstore there in the back. And Kamloops Artisans Bazaar. 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But most people are buying it online at marieboudreau.com.
1: Well, I think there's more bird watching ahead of us, so I'll let you go. Nice to meet you.
0: Great to meet you, too. Thank you.
2: That was bird watcher and new author Tom Beakey. He met with the Daybreak's Doug Herbert on Goose Lake Road. His new field guide, Birds of Kamloops and the TNRD, is available in local stores and online. Burnaby singer-songwriter Jaya has a new album out tomorrow. It's called Technicolor. This is the title track.

0: That's for you if you had too many shots of espresso this morning. Just a little something to bring you down, relax. Technicolor, that is by Jaya. Brand new album out tomorrow. That's called Technicolor. 7:58. Here's Marcella with some news headlines.
1: Thanks, Shelley. Premier David Eby will take part in a Western Premier's conference, which starts today in Kananaskis, Alberta. He admits it may be awkward meeting with Alberta Premier Danielle Smith because the two are at odds over a proposed oil pipeline to the BC coast. And the murder trial of a man accused of killing his ex-wife in the North Okanagan 2 years ago is expected to start this week in Kamloops. The case was moved here from Vernon last year. Those stories and more coming up at 8:30.
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6: 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Coming up in half an hour, it's The Current with Matt Galloway.
7: SSRI antidepressants have been around for 50 years, but their effectiveness and how often they're prescribed have come under fire. What do we know about their efficacy, and how should we be looking at other options for depression? That's coming up on The Current.
8: This is World Report. Good morning, I'm Martina Fitzgerald. Alberta Premier Danielle Smith will be hosting her Western counterparts today and tomorrow in Kananaskis. And this time, the annual conference is being watched even more closely than usual. This is supposed to be a chance for Western leaders to agree to common priorities before all of the country's premiers gather later this summer. But lately, there's been a lot of disagreement among this group. Let's go to Janice McGregor in our parliamentary bureau. Janice, Danielle Smith is chairing these talks. What has she been saying?
9: Well, far from avoiding the awkwardness of the national unity crisis she may have just kicked off by indulging the demands of the minority of separatists in her province for a referendum on Alberta's future, on Friday, Danielle Smith seemed to lean into it. In the wake of a court decision that found separatist organizers had breached the duty to consult with Indigenous peoples, Alberta's premier suggested a solution to this legal hurdle might be reopening the 1982 Constitution Act to revisit its section on Indigenous rights.
10: My reading of it is that it was never intended to continue being open-ended and redefined by the court to create new and increasing rights over and over again. And if there's an appetite among the other premiers to talk about defining that even further through some kind of constitutional amendment, then, you know, I'm open to having that conversation.
9: Other premiers grappling with reconciliation and treaty rights in their jurisdictions haven't suggested the path forward is to remove or diminish these rights. So it's unclear that any premier except her wants to have this conversation, even in British Columbia. On the day Smith announced her referendum question, Premier David Eby positioned himself in front of a giant Canadian flag to once again condemn what he's called the bad behavior of Alberta's premier.
11: I fundamentally disagree with her approach to Canadian unity. And that is just something that we're going to have to agree to disagree on and move past.
8: Setting aside this referendum for a moment, Janice, what else might come up at this meeting?
9: Well, in past years, Western premiers have used these talks to push for a common front on issues like the need for the federal government to invest in trade infrastructure. But at the moment, premiers appear to be competing with each other for federal attention to secure major project designations and bespoke deals for their priority industries. So we'll see whether putting them in a room together can recreate more of a Team Canada vibe.
8: Thank you, Janice.
9: You're welcome.
8: That is Janice McGregor in Ottawa. Prime Minister Mark Carney says he has already begun campaigning for Canadian unity and is sharing lessons he learned in the UK after Brexit.
12: In these separation issues, it is often advanced. Vote for this and it's a free option. Vote for this and we will strengthen our hand in a future negotiation. That is a very dangerous bluff. I saw firsthand what happened in the United Kingdom when the view was vote for this, it'll be soft, and then we'll negotiate, etc. And they end up, and they're still 10 years later trying to undo what people didn't think they were voting for, but what they ended up having.
8: Carney says the federal government has an obligation to look at the specific wording of the referendum question to see if it's consistent with the Clarity Act. Today, an independent internal tribunal begins its investigation into residential schools in Canada. The Permanent People's Tribunal has been independently investigating human rights abuses around the world since 1979. This week, it will determine whether Canada committed crimes against humanity, including genocide. CBC Indigenous reporter Joy Spearchief-Morse has that story.
4: As Indigenous people, we are so tired. And tired because it's a tsunami of grief that are hitting us every day.
13: Nakaset has been waiting for this day for over 2 years. As executive director of the Native Women's Shelter of Montreal, she requested the Permanent People's Tribunal come to Canada. It's an independent international court of opinion that investigates human rights abuses across the globe. Nakaset said she hopes the tribunal will not only evaluate the level of crimes committed, but also educate Canadians about residential schools, where for over 150 years, Indigenous children experienced physical, cultural, and sexual abuse.
4: You know, we have to like push the needle. So it might be large, it might be a little bit, but it's something.
13: In 2021, Tecumloops Tayshequemec announced over 200 suspected unmarked graves on the grounds of the former Kamloops Residential School. The National Center for Truth and Reconciliation estimates over 4,000 Indigenous children across Canada died while attending residential school. This week, a panel of 7 judges will hear from survivors. There will also be testimony from experts on residential schools and unmarked graves. Krista Bigcanoe is the lead prosecutor for the tribunal.
14: And not just in my mind, but in my legal opinion, there is more than enough evidence to demonstrate and meet the like legal tests for everything that's being alleged.
13: The tribunal will give an interim ruling on Friday. A full decision is not expected until September. Joy Spearchief-Morris, CBC News, Ottawa.
8: U.S. Secretary of State Marco Rubio says a deal to end the war in Iran could come as early as today. Talks between Washington and Tehran are ongoing, with both sides showing signs of optimism. But the path to a peace agreement is riddled with hurdles, including control over the Strait of Hormuz. The CBC's Willie Lowry has more from Jerusalem.
15: U.S. President Donald Trump appears to have designs on a much broader Middle East peace deal. In a post on social media, Trump is calling on several regional countries, including Saudi Arabia and Qatar, to join the Abraham Accords and formalize relations with Israel. He said, quote, "After all the work done by the United States to try and pull this very complex puzzle together, it should be mandatory that all of these countries, at a minimum, simultaneously sign on to the Abraham Accords," end quote. Trump's latest post comes as the U.S. and Iran appear to be nearing a framework to end the nearly 3-month-long conflict. U.S. Secretary of State Marco Rubio says a deal could be signed as soon as today.
16: So we have what I think is a pretty solid thing on the table in terms of their ability to open up the straits, get the straits open, enter into a very real, significant, time-limited negotiation on the nuclear matters.
15: Ismael Baghaei, a spokesperson for Iran's foreign ministry, agreed that a framework was largely agreed upon, but pushed back on the notion that a deal would be imminent.
17: It is correct to say that we have reached a conclusion on a large part of the issues under discussion. However, no one can make such a claim to say that this means the imminent signing of an agreement.
15: Baghaei added that any deal would include Lebanon, a move that could frustrate Israel, whose military remains active there in its fight against the militant group Hezbollah. Willie Lowry, CBC News, Jerusalem.
8: Hospital officials in eastern Congo say a group of men has stormed a hospital treating Ebola patients, the third attack of its kind in a week. There was gunfire, though it's unclear if anyone was hurt. The hospital's medical director says the attackers demanded the bodies of 2 of their relatives. The government in the Democratic Republic of Congo has ordered that all Ebola victims must be buried by medical authorities. That's been met with resistance, but the bodies can be highly contagious and lead to further spread of disease. Pope Leo is making a historic apology for the Catholic Church's role in slavery. It's the first time a pope is publicly recognizing and apologizing for the role the Holy See played in the transatlantic slave trade. Leo is the first ever U.S.-born pope, and his comments are seen as a significant acknowledgement. Megan Williams has more.
18: Pope Leo's historic apology came as part of his first encyclical or pastoral letter focused on artificial intelligence as one of the defining power struggles of this era. High on the Pope's list of concerns about AI is how it affects workers. He links AI to new forms of exploitation, from data control to the workers and children extracting minerals used in digital technology, and warns it can constitute a kind of modern-day slavery.
19: Artificial intelligence needs to be disarmed. The word is strong, I know, but deliberately chosen because this moment needs words capable of attracting attention, awakening consciences, and indicating paths forward for humanity.
18: Previous popes have apologized for Christians' involvement in the transatlantic slave trade, but no pope has publicly acknowledged, much less apologized for, the role popes played, including giving European sovereigns explicit authority to control and enslave people. The Pope, too, warns that deadly decisions must not be handed over to AI systems, sharply rejecting the idea that technology can make war morally acceptable. Megan Williams, CBC News, Toronto.
1: 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I'm Martina Fitzgerald. This is CBC News.
0: Good morning. I'm Shelley Joyce. Marcella is on the news desk this morning, and it's Monday, May 25th. You're listening to Daybreak on CBC Radio 1. Thank you for having us in on your morning this morning. It's a little gray and drizzly out there this morning. We've got some heat and some sunshine coming your way by Wednesday and Thursday. Here's what's coming up on the show. A sacred fire burning in Williams Lake to mark the fifth anniversary of L'Esquique. We'll talk with the chief of Williams Lake First Nation about why they wanted to come together today. So that story in just a few moments from now. Marcella's here. You've got some news headlines for us.
20: I do. Politicians in Victoria are expected to vote today on legislation aimed at improving road safety. If the bill put forward by Kamloops North Thompson MLA Ward Stamer goes ahead, dash cam video will become mandatory for all large commercial vehicles. And a former Greyhound bus driver who served as a mayor of Cache Creek for more than 30 years is not seeking re-election this fall. John Ranta announced over the weekend he's ready to call it quits and spend more time with his family. Those stories and more coming up in about 20 minutes.
0: Quick peek at your weather forecast here. There's not a lot of new information. Just look outside your window, and that's pretty much what it's going to be like for the next couple of days. Gray skies, a little bit of drizzle, and a light wind. Kamloops, chance of showers in 23 for today. Same for tomorrow, but sunshine on Wednesday and Thursday, and we should hit highs of around 28 degrees. Sun peaks 12 with showers today. I'm taking a look at Lytton and Lillooet because 21 for you today with some much-needed precipitation there, but by Wednesday, way up around 31 degrees as your afternoon high. Ashcroft, 19 with showers. Salmon Arm chasing the shoe shrub showers in 23. And let me just see here. 100 Mile House, Williams Lake may see some thunderstorm activity in Williams Lake today with highs of 18 and some showers in 100 Mile House. Punsey Mountain, you're at 11 degrees. And Vancouver, 18 with showers today and sunshine by the middle of the week.
20: And taking a look at the roads, there's no major issues right now. But if you see something you think we should know about, send us an email at kamloops@cbc.ca.
0: Thank you, Marcella. Today, a sacred fire will be burning in Williams Lake. The fire has been lit to mark the fifth anniversary of the Tecumloops announcement of possible unmarked grave sites on the grounds of the former Kamloops Indian Residential School. Following the announcement on May 27, 2021, Williams Lake First Nation undertook its own process to investigate the grounds of St. Joseph's Mission. Willie Sellers is the chief of the Williams Lake First Nation. I asked him about what it's like heading into this anniversary.
21: I mean, it was a massive trigger, and it still is even to this day, a massive trigger for a lot of our communities. You know, I'm not a residential school survivor, and I know how it impacted me. So when we start having this conversation about the sacred fire and the memorial of the announcement date, it's something that we want to make sure that we are providing a safe place. We are leading with ceremony. And we are making sure that we are holding up all of our survivors and those that could potentially be triggered and giving them somewhere to come and just be well and be safe and lean on that ceremonial component of our healing journey as Indigenous and even non-Indigenous peoples.
0: You did touch upon it there, but maybe I'll just ask you to elaborate a little bit. Can you take us back to 5 years when you heard about the announcement for Tecumlips? What else sort of was going through your mind at the time, and how were the people around you responding as well?
21: Yeah, I mean, for me personally, I mean, everybody's different, obviously. But I was sitting in my office. I was in the downtown office at the time, and I seen an announcement on CBC, actually. And I was overcome with emotion. I just started to cry, and there was people in my office. And those are those moments that you just don't forget and that impact you. And that, I guess, in a way, empower you to make sure that you were doing that good work to find your own personal balance. But just hold up and acknowledge that something is just so much bigger than you or a nation or a community. The announcement of the 215 at the Tecumlips has been something that has provided a national movement in Canada, and it has even seen some traction on the Indian boarding school movement in the United States, maybe pre-Trump under that Biden administration. But it's been a very emotional journey for us and for Indigenous peoples in this country. But I think because of the announcement, because of a lot of the hard work of our ceremonial groups or ceremonial teams or culture groups, our leaders in our communities, not just elected leaders, but health team leaders. I think a lot of healing has come from it too. This reconciliation movement, this education has sparked a lot of conversation, both good and bad, but keeping it in the mainstream is keeping it valid. And there are a lot of positives that come with that. But at the same time, I mean, we have to acknowledge the triggers and the trauma that is also being brought up because of these conversations. And that's a big part of why we would support a sacred fire on the memorial to give people a safe place to come and gather in a good way.
0: How do you think the attitudes then compared to what we're actually seeing now? Because there's been a rise in denialism about the harms of residential school in recent years. You've probably seen that impact your members.
21: Yeah. A lot of anger and frustration really across this country. And it's something that every time we bring up that history and legacy of residential schools, we have somebody chiming in and talking about how good of a thing residential schools were. And that's very challenging for us. It's a lot of abuse that we've had to endure in our communities because of it. The loss of our language and our ceremony and our culture, our stories, has come because of that residential school movement. So anybody that wants to debate me about how they were a good thing and how they saved our people, the impact in our community and the stories would say otherwise. And my dad was a product of residential school. If you're trying to tell me that he was saved and he came home and taught us our culture and taught us our language and told us the stories, no. I mean, none of that ever happened. And it took a long time for me to reconcile with my dad. But I think anyone that thinks it was a good thing, that they haven't walked a mile in our shoes. And that's a big part of why we need to keep these conversations in the mainstream, because we need to continue to empower those elders, those survivors, to tell their story so that we can be a part of their healing journey and be a part of their family's healing journey. There will be no healing without truth. And the last thing that we want to do is cover that truth up because people are scared, because somebody's going to attack them. And it's unfortunate because I always say it, you know, I'm a proud Indigenous person. I'm very proud to be Sequepem and live on the reserve and participate in ceremony and culture and hold up, you know, who we are as a people. But I'm also a proud Canadian. You know, I cheer for Team Canada Hockey especially. And, you know, in order for all of us to move forward and collectively heal as a country, we need to acknowledge that path and that past and that history and move forward together in Nakusum or in unity, as we would say in our Sequepem language. So try and approach these conversations with, I guess, positive thoughts and approach them in a good way. Because the more that we're attacking and fighting each other, the less progress that we're going to see.
0: Your nation decided to do investigative work following the announcement 5 years ago and found sites that could be unmarked burial sites. How has the process been going on that?
21: Yeah, I mean, we've been able to identify over 150 anomalies in and around the St. Joseph's Mission Residential School site itself. We were able to purchase the 14 acres where the historical St. Joseph's Mission School sat in a partnership and collaboration and support from the provincial government. Then those investigative works have led us to a lot of community engagement with survivors across the province that were represented at that school. You know, there were over 43 communities, Indigenous communities in British Columbia that had kids go to the St. Joseph's Mission. So through our engagement sessions, through a consultation, we've been able to put this concept together and the vision of that site is going to be to create a place of healing, a park-like atmosphere that you can gather in a good way, that you can have ceremony, that you can that you can pray, you can make offerings, you could see and acknowledge the nations that were represented and the students that attended that school since its inception in the early, I think, 1900s. You know, that's something that we've been directed through those conversations. So, I mean, we don't want to excavate anomalies and go down that path. We want to create a place of healing and move forward and invite non-Indigenous peoples to educate themselves on the history and legacy of that school and honor those survivors and those ancestors that attended the St. Joseph's Mission, because we wouldn't be here today if it wasn't for them and their perseverance and their strength and their ability to hold on to that language and that ceremony and those songs and that culture. So that's the vision for us, but we're not going to be able to do that by ourselves as the Williams Lake First Nation. You know, we're going to need participation from the federal government and from the provincial government. And those are the conversations that we're having now. We just finished a first phase environmental assessment. And what we've been able to identify is there's a lot of hazardous materials and dilapidated buildings and old tunnels and infrastructure that needs to be cleaned up and dealt with before we can move forward with this concept of creating a place of healing. And again, I mean, should that fall on the shoulders of the Williams Lake First Nation? No, that should be in collaboration. I mean, maybe it isn't just the provincial and federal government. Maybe it's, you know, on a bigger, I guess, more controversial topic of discussion, the Vatican. I'm not sure. But these are the conversations that we need to have. And this is the pressure that we need to put on, because annually, every single year on the National Day of Truth and Reconciliation or Orange Shirt Day, people want to gather and they want to see the site. And it's not a safe site to gather on right now. It isn't accessible, especially for low mobility. And these are the kinds of pressures that we continue to keep at the forefront of our conversations because we want to move forward and we want to heal as communities. And we have to continue to have the conversations and keep it at the forefront of the media so that it doesn't fall off and never to be talked about again. It's unfortunate, but it is what it is.
0: I wondered about what you'd like Canadians to be thinking about as we head towards that fifth anniversary.
21: Yeah, I mean, we encourage and welcome Canadians to come into those circles and participate in that ceremony. It's a powerful thing, and it's just something that is just so much bigger than all of us. This is the debate that we have in this country is, are those non-Indigenous populations across Canada welcome in our Indigenous communities? And at the Williams Lake First Nation, I can safely say that they are. You know, we would love to see them there. We would love to see them in our circles and participating and just being a part of something so much bigger than all of us. That empowering would go both ways. That racism that we see and those denialists across this country, there is no need for that. It's not like we're trying to, push anything down anyone's throats. We're just trying to tell the truth. And to be critiqued and condemned for that, it's downright discouraging. It is just despicable even, and not something that we want to see. So we try and approach it in as good a way as we can. And that welcoming piece is a big part of that, that good way that we approach these things and we approach those conversations. We welcome them. And, everybody love everybody is where we need to be as a country.
0: Chief Sellers, thank you so much for your time.
21: No, I appreciate it. Always a pleasure. Those listening, especially in the Williams Lake, Caribou Tricotin area, stop by the Sacred Fire, make an offering, listen to the prayers, participate in the circles, and just be a part of the day with us. That's how we're going to heal, not only as Indigenous, but of course, non-Indigenous people.
0: Thank you. Willie Sellers, Chief of the Williams Lake First Nation. We have reached out to Tecumseh to Sequoyamik for an update on the fifth anniversary. And we had initially booked an interview with Cook P. Roseanne Casimir, but we have since been told that she will not be available to speak. Coming up in just a moment, another longtime resident is running for Kamloops City Council.

0: taking a shot at municipal politics. He's been an employee at the local pulp mill for decades. He's a millwright by trade with lots of union experience. Now he is running for Kamloops City Council. For more, we're joined by Doug Ronquist. Hello there. Good morning to you.
1: Good morning.
0: Great to have you on our show. And we've reached you at work this morning. You're taking a little break away so you can chat with us. Tell us more about yourself, Doug. Why are you running? Why run now?
1: Well, I'm running now because I'm basically frustrated with our current city council. In the past little while, we haven't heard anything really positive about them or from them. It's all been negative, and I've basically had enough of it. I think we need to focus on working together instead of just working apart.
0: All right. Tell us a little bit more about yourself. It sounds like you have some significant skills working with lots of union experience. What else skills do you think that you'll be bringing to the table?
1: I've been recently, within the last 2 years, I was elected to the governing body of our pension plan. We oversee our pulp and paper pension plan for the entire province. It's a trustee board. Our plan is worth over $4 billion. And we all work collectively for one purpose, and that is to make sure that there's money in the plan for everyone at the end of the day.
0: What is your platform as you go into the municipal election?
1: Well, I think we need to basically bring back some common sense to City Hall. I mean, I'd like to see us all working together because I believe that when you need to lobby government, you have to be focused on the task at hand, and I don't believe we are right now. So that would be one of the main things. And I do not believe in the alternate approval process. I just don't even understand why we do that.
0: Is there one main thing that really irks you that you want to change about Kamloops?
1: About Kamloops? Hmm. I'm not really mean that upsets me about Kamloops. I just think we need to focus on the homeless issue that we have and bringing back some common sense. I think we need to get back to being the tournament capital and focus on things like that, things that are going to drive us to be prosperous in the future.
0: You talked about some of the frustrations around the present and current city council. A big part of the job would be working with the rest of council. Are you concerned at all with working with some of these personalities?
1: No, I'm not. If there is existing council that's there and I'm elected, I have no problem working with anyone. And that's one of the big things with being on the union executive. We have elections every year. People come, people go, people retire. I can work with anyone. I believe that if you're elected to a position, the common goal is to work towards the things that the people that elected you want you to do. And like I said, with having elections every year, I've been able to be on our executive board for 15 years in various positions on multiple boards and stuff like that. So I can work with anyone.
0: Doug, I'm sorry we're out of time with you, but it's been really nice just to kind of get a sense for who you are and what you stand for. Thank you so much for your time.
1: Thank you for having me.
0: That was Doug Ronquist. He's recently announced he is running for Kamloops City Council. It is 8:30. It's time now for our CBC News.
2: This is CBC News. Good morning. I'm Marcella Bernardo. Kamloops is 16 degrees and mainly cloudy. Williams Lake is also cloudy and 13 degrees. The second-degree murder trial of a man accused of killing his ex-wife in Lumbee 2 years ago was expected to start this week in Kamloops. As we hear from the CBC's Dale Boyd, the trial was supposed to be held last year in Vernon.
3: 44-year-old Tatiana Stefanski was reportedly abducted in the community. Police found her body in a nearby rural area. A month and a half later, RCMP charged her ex-husband, Vitaly Stefanski, with second-degree murder. Vitaly has remained in custody since. His trial is set to begin this week following jury selection, which starts today at the Kamloops Law Courts. The trial is expected to last 5 weeks, and court proceedings were moved from Vernon to Kamloops in November of last year after defense counsel successfully argued that accommodations in Kamloops would better serve Vitaly. He has yet to enter a formal plea to the murder charge, but one is expected this week before the start of trial. Dale Boyd, CBC News, Kelowna.
2: The premiers of the Western provinces and territories are meeting this week in Alberta. Starting today, they're expected to discuss business, shared challenges, and interprovincial relationships.
4: It's a meeting that both BC Premier David Eby and Alberta Premier Daniel Smith have described as having the potential to be a tad awkward. Today and tomorrow, leaders of BC, Alberta, Saskatchewan, Manitoba, the Northwest Territories, and the Yukon are gathering in Kananaskis. It follows the recent memorandum of understanding between Daniel Smith and Prime Minister Mark Carney, laying out a plan for a potential new bitumen pipeline to the BC coast. It's a project David Eby has denounced. Eby has also recently blasted Smith's plan to hold a referendum on taking steps towards separation from Canada. Regardless, Eby has said he's committed to working with his provincial and territorial counterparts, even if he disagrees. The premier's meeting will wrap tomorrow with a joint news conference. Michelle Gomez, CBC News, Vancouver.
2: The longtime mayor of Cache Creek is not seeking re-election this fall. John Ranto was first elected in 1990 when he was a bus driver for Greyhound. He says he now wants to dedicate more time to his life outside politics.
5: I am aging. I've been at it a long time, and I've got some projects that I can't seem to get to with the time commitment to serving as the mayor. So I decided now would be the time to get some of these projects completed.
2: Ranto served as mayor total of 32 years, which included several emergencies linked to wildfires and floods. He was also the longest serving chair of the Thompson-Nicola Regional District. We'll hear more directly from him tomorrow on Daybreak Kamloops. Changes aimed at improving road safety will be voted on today at the BC Legislature. It involves the mandatory use of dashboard cameras for most large commercial vehicles. Kamloops North Thompson MLA Ward Stamer put forward the private member's bill. He's confident it will be approved by the end of this week.
6: Government's already said that they're going to support it. They know that it's a good bill. It's bipartisan. It'll be the first jurisdiction in the world that we actually have mandatory dash cams for commercial vehicles. Why wouldn't we want to be proactive in British Columbia? Because we have some of the most challenging road systems in North America. Hopefully by the end of the year, we can actually start doing something about it.
2: Before he was elected as a BC Conservative MLA, Stamer was the mayor of Barrier. In recent years, that community north of Kamloops has recorded several high-profile crashes involving large trucks. Another rookie entering the race for Kamloops City Council is a longtime resident and worker at the local pulp mill. Doug Ronquist says his frustration with the status quo prompted him to get involved with civic politics.
7: And a lot of the decisions that they're making, and I don't think it's a good look for Kamloops. I've been a union executive here at the pulp mill for pretty close to 15 years. Lots of lobbying with the government. With the current city council, it's pretty hard to be a unified force and lobby the government when you can't take care of your basically your own house with all the infighting and stuff.
2: Ronquist says key issues in this election are public safety and affordable housing. Public feedback for replacing a landmark crossing in Kamloops will be gathered during two open houses next month. BC's Minister of Transportation is responsible for the Red Bridge, which burned down in September 2024. Design plans will be finalized this fall to reconnect the Mount Paul Industrial Park with downtown Kamloops. The province is also working with the Tecumloops Nation and city officials on other improvements in the area. Before the Red Bridge was destroyed, more than 8,000 vehicles crossed it every day. The first open house will be held Wednesday, June 3rd. At the Moccasin Square Gardens. The second is Thursday, June 11th at the Sandman Center Kia Lounge. And the main plaza area at Sutswek Park in the Shuswap has been repaired. The popular salmon viewing area was damaged during a massive wildfire in 2023. Crews also repaired some bridges and fencing along with three of the trails, Viewing Platform Trail, Island Loop Trail, and Plaque Channel Trail. This marks the end of phase one of repairs, with the second phase starting later this year. The salute to the Sockeye Festival is also set to return this fall. It is 8:35, and that is your latest CBC News for British Columbia. Columbia.
0: Thanks so much, Marcella. Do you have time to tell us quickly about the tree project that you took on this weekend?
8: I'll make it quick. Basically, 4 years ago when my mother passed away, my dad decided he didn't want the fig tree in our yard because it was something that he had started growing for her, and it was just too much of a reminder. Didn't want to have it there. So we gave it to some really good friends of ours who live in Juniper Ridge, and they returned it this weekend because where it is in Juniper Ridge, it's too windy, and they're worried the tree was going to die. So we had to maneuver it on a trolley, and two little boys under the age of 6 were helping us carry it, and it was really fun yesterday trying to maneuver this huge potted plant into my backyard.
0: Are you going to be able to make it thrive, do you think?
8: I'm going to try because the pressure's now on me, because my friend was basically saying, I don't want to be the one responsible for killing the fig trees. So.
0: Isn't it funny how plants or trees take on such a sort of symbolic and such a big presence in people's lives when it comes to...
8: And figs in Italy, like, they're everywhere. So that was one thing my mom, moving to Canada, I really miss those fresh figs on the trees. And I like them when they're dry, and I'm not really keen on them when they're raw. So.
0: I hope you'll bring some in when you... I know it'll thrive in your yard.
8: I hope so.
0: Under your gentle care. All right. We have more showers on the way. If you did some planting over the weekend, the weather's perfect for it. Showers today, tonight, tomorrow, and then sunny and warm for Wednesday and Thursday. We'll be back here on Daybreak tomorrow morning. Have a great day, and we'll see you then.

We did an interview with Linda Ronstadt one time, you know that? And it was, because she doesn't talk a whole lot, right? Because she's sort of given up her singing career. But it was about her desert cookbook. And I remember it very well. I don't even know if that's still online, if you can listen to it. But it was a treat for me to talk to Linda Ronstadt about cooking, like her New Mexico cooking history. That's Linda Ronstadt with You're No Good from the soundtrack to the TV show Hacks. Coming up, more with the comedian Robbie Hoffman, who's part of that show. She'll tell you how she almost got to be in Degrassi, The Next Generation, when she was a kid. She didn't end up doing it. You're going to hear why. And I'm curious as to whether you empathize with Robbie's side of the story or her mom's. Let's find out. Stick around after this.

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1: I'm Tom Power. You're listening to Q. Have you ever tried to wash a cookie sheet? It's a surprisingly hard thing to do. You start to wash the cookie sheet, the water splashes off of it, water goes on the sink, water goes on the counter. It's awful. What about you're like, oh, I'm going to go hang on the monkey bars. My kid's playing. I'm going to get on the monkey bars too. Oh no. Turns out you are incredibly out of shape and should not be on the monkey bars. These are the things that maybe you don't give that much thought to, but when it happens to comedian Sheng Wang, he makes a note of it. There's a potential for a joke there in the ordinary, in the mundane, and the slightly annoying and uncomfortable. Take a listen.
2: I'm feeling pretty good. I've been trying to eat more berries. I'm real passionate about those antioxidants. It's weird. I don't even know what oxidants are. I just know that I'm against them. It seems like whenever you eat something that's yummy, there's some oxidants trying to bring you down.
1: I feel the same way about biotics. Sheng Wang making a very valid point about berries and antioxidants in his latest comedy special, Purple, which is out now on Netflix, which is his second ever Netflix special, which is a big deal to get to. Sheng's been working at this, though, for over two decades. He was born in Houston to Taiwanese immigrants. He'll tell you how he kind of fell into stand-up when he was a student at Berkeley. He moved to San Francisco and started grinding it out at comedy clubs all around the city. That's where he met the comedian Ali Wong, who's now the director of both of his Netflix specials, a gigantic comedian herself and also a buddy of his. I talked to Sheng Wang about his approach to writing jokes, about how he thought, and this is interesting given the comedy that might be showing up on your phone right now, how he thought he'd have to be mean to make it in comedy. We talk about that. And also like the presence and stillness that we are not getting in our society these days that you actually need to write observational comedy. But we started with his upbringing. Take a listen. Much stand-up or comedy when you were a kid? Were you watching a lot of it on TV? Was there any of that in your life?
3: No, not at all. It was the 80s. We had very few channels we didn't have cable. So it's PBS and a few other channels. So it's like weird daytime TV stuff, cartoons, PBS. I never got into like sitcoms, really. I think I watched like Home Improvement as a kid, but like never got to like Friends or Seinfeld. It wasn't what I like to consume.
1: Was there any laughter at home?
3: I think so. I think it was a fun place. You know, I just didn't really care that much for TV. It wasn't what I grew up on. I was mostly out and about running around on my bike, playing at the bayou, playing in the backyard, digging holes.
1: When did you start thinking of yourself as funny? When did I am funny or I can be funny first kind of enter your head then?
3: There's moments in your childhood when you're just forced to be on stage, whether it's like, you know, like end of summer camp, like the last day you got to do something for the parents or something like that. Like in those moments where I had to like do, like they just put me on the stage, it was fun. Like something happened. Suddenly I didn't want to be there, but now that I had to, I was locked in and I would ham it up for this moment and this crowd. And, you know, I just remember like just being like, committed to the moment. But subsequently, I think in college, I joined a student group that was like, whatever you want to do, we will produce a show and you can do it.
1: Was that Theater Rice?
3: That was Theater Rice.
1: To tell us where Theater Rice was and what it was.
3: It was a student group on Berkeley, at Berkeley campus. And that's where I went to college. And they just wanted to promote Asian Americans doing something creative. They asked, what you want to do? Someone else said stand up. I copy them and I tried it and it wasn't great. I had fun. You know, it was my first time writing so-called writing jokes, which I just basically stole or, you know, tried to copy other comedians that were on TV. And it was a fun moment, but it wasn't, it wasn't something like this is what I'm going to do with my life.
1: So what is the inflection point where you go from, because up until now, because you're a great stand up, up until now, oh yeah, it was funny, but I didn't really want to do it. Oh, I got on stage. Yeah, it went okay, but this wasn't something I really wanted to do. But then what people don't know about you is you grinded for a very, very, very long time in stand-up before this moment that we're in right now where things are really starting to happen and you're doing theaters and you have a Netflix special. Obviously, there is some, kind of some inflection point where you went like, not only do I want to do this, but I really want to do it and I want to stick with it.
3: I took a class after college and I started doing the open mics in San Francisco. And it's constantly like humbling and exciting and humbling and exciting. And I think the best thing to do is just try to compete with yourself. You're just trying to get you can stumble on one good joke, but then you want to hold yourself to that standard after that. That's all you got to do is just don't stop. And then at some point you're like, oh, I guess this could be a career. Just go to the local comedy club, watch the comedians that come through every weekend, go on an off night, a Wednesday, Thursday night, and see how they do their thing. Because they're nationally touring working comedians. And so this is sort of the bar. So if you go for a year, you see 52 comedians. These are the people that are making a living doing it. And, you know, you can kind of see, can I get there? And after a while, I felt like I could.
1: You've talked about being influenced by Mitch Hedberg, one of the greatest mm-hmm. comedians of all time. Did he come through? Did mm-hmm. you see him there?
3: I saw him when I was in college. He went to the Punchline in San Francisco. And I remember, yeah, going to that show with some friends
1: from
3: college. It was amazing. He was doing his thing and it was great.
1: Do you have that sort of realization that night? Like, oh, that's the kind of comic I want to be?
3: It was a revelation. I didn't know you could do comedy like this. Mundane things.
4: I bought a donut and they gave me a receipt for the donut. I don't need a receipt for a donut.

0: part of it, but it was more like this idea that I can be the person that I am, or and try to write jokes based on these weird thoughts that I have.
1: Yeah, I don't need to get up there and be mean. I don't need to get up there and like stalk the stage and tell stories about my life. I don't need to talk about politics. Do you have a favorite Mitch Hedberg joke?
0: One of my favorites that I always, you know, that comes to mind is like, this shirt is dry clean only. That means it's dirty.
1: First off, incredible Mitch Hedberg impression.
2: This shirt is dry clean only, which means it's dirty.
0: I was holding back a little bit.
1: What do you love the most about the process of writing jokes like that?
0: I love honing. I love tinkering. I love the craft. I love coming up with an idea first. The genesis of the idea is always very exhilarating. After that, it's the daily kind of chisel and just playing with it and seeing what you want to do to make it better.
1: The joke, my favorite bit in the whole thing is about your parents, and you would have had a happier childhood if the lighting in your house is better.
3: I realize now the house that I grew up in has depressing lighting. It's so obvious now. But as a kid, I could never figure out what was wrong. As a kid, I was always like, but why is it sad? I was close to having a good childhood. We just needed some lamps.
0: That started from just visiting my parents who still live in the house that, you know, they raised us in. And it's kind of a sad old place. It needs to be updated so badly. And so it just started from visiting home and being like, this is not cozy. These things, these couches are old. They need, we got them old a long time ago. We got them secondhand a long time ago. This is, you know.
1: Okay, so you have that idea of like, okay, yeah. my parents don't really have any lamps. Everything is overhead lighting. It's very, I wish things were cozier. And then you start to what?
0: Then you just keep pushing to see what's a funny way to portray that. Or raise the stakes, which is, it was so close to having a good childhood. We just needed more lamps. You know, that just changes reframing, you know, it goes from like the lighting and being cozy to like your whole childhood could have been different.
3: That's an easy fix. But first generation immigrants don't really prioritize vibes. They think ambiance is Jay-Z's wife.
1: That is maybe the best joke in the whole special, by the way. That knocked me off my feet.
0: I appreciate that. Yeah, I just felt like I needed one more laugh there. And it's just finding it. It's just pushing yourself to be like, and just basically not being content with like what's already there and pushing a little bit more, just trying to juice the whole thing.
1: I got this off your Facebook from years and years ago. You posted on June 10th, 1982, my parents immigrated from Taiwan, have lived in the same house in Houston ever since. And this is the dishwasher we have never used.
0: It's a beautiful dishwasher. Look at that thing.
1: For those listening, can you describe this dishwasher and tell me why they've never used it?
0: I like this aesthetic. It's just like real clean. I mean, it looks like there's a 70s, obvious 70s look to it. There's like one button and a switch, and it looks like it's gonna last for another 50 years. It's beautiful.
1: Especially if you don't ever use it.
0: Yeah, it's in mint condition. I mean, inside it's full of, you know, it's storage space, and it's also a drying rack, so it's a mess inside.
1: Well, no, what do you mean it's storage space? There's like stuff in there?
0: Yeah, it's like a drying rack. That's they wash by hand and they put it in the dishwasher to dry. This is common Asian American household 101. That's the big drying rack. That's what that is.
1: I like how methodical you are about your comedy. I like how you were like you think about, well, hey, is this word going to work? And this, yeah. And then I need another laugh there. Were you always like that?
0: No, I don't think I really even appreciated this stuff too much later in my life, you know, like, I mean, in college, I took poetry classes and I took photography classes. And I think it was just a revelation of like, it's so cool to be able to capture, share, and articulate. I'm really just trying to share something cool that I saw or something that I just realized or understood.
1: Yeah, but the how of the way you do that is interesting to me. And I think it'll be interesting to people because, like I said, some people who say, hey, I just got stuff to share. I want to share it.

0: just not quite what it is.
1: You just unlock something. Did you ever see Fleischman is in Trouble?
0: No.
1: It was a TV show that came out maybe 3 years ago with Jesse Eisenberg.
0: Which is
1: and
0: from
1: Claire
0: a
1: Danes.
0: Book, right?
1: Yeah, it's a book. And but now I'm like, oh, it's James Joyce's Ulysses, because that's exactly the trajectory of
0: that
1: show.
0: That's how it is. Yeah. Well, you know, well-read people tend to be the ones writing well.
1: Yes.
0: Yeah.
1: That's crazy.
0: That's beautiful. Well, you are certainly well-read, and we appreciate you popping by today.
1: Thank you for having me.
0: Nadine Baba is an actor and a writer, and she played Elena on Heated Rivalry. She's also a juror for the 2026 CBC Poetry Prize. The prize is currently accepting submissions until June 1st. So get your poems in so Nadine can read them. Come on. Mm-hmm. You can win $6,000 from Canada Council for the Arts, a two-week writing residency at the Banff Center for Arts and Creativity, and have your work published on CBC Books. It's nice to meet you.
1: Nice to meet you.
0: I wish you luck. I'll be following along, especially this book club. Y'all need to, that's a show right there.
1: I should be posting about it.
0: Absolutely. But no, you know, it must be nice to have something private, though.
1: Some things are sacred.
0: Yeah.
1: And our thoughts need to be kept in a locked box.
0: Yeah, nobody's trying to get canceled.
1: Exactly.
0: We got to be famous and go through the arc first.
1: Exactly.

0: Good afternoon. Here are your headlines from the CBC Vancouver newsroom. I'm Tarnjeet Parmar. Victoria School Board trustees who had been fired by the province over a ban on police officers in schools will be reinstated. Text messages revealed in court that officials with the Education Ministry were in communication with the Victoria police officer over the board's proposed safety plan. That plan would have barred police from schools except during emergencies. The province's lawyers say that they were not aware of the messages and conceded the case. The province will have to pay the trustees legal costs. Premier David Eby joined counterparts from other Western provinces and territories for 2 days of meetings in Alberta. The focus will be on regional business and relations. It comes after the Alberta government last week moved closer to a possible referendum on separation from Canada. Eby has clashed with Alberta Premier Danielle Smith over an oil pipeline to the BC coast and has criticized her handling of the separatist push in her province. And the union that represents hundreds of Metro Vancouver workers say its members have started limited job action. Workers are refusing overtime and standby work. The union says contract talks with the regional district are at an impasse, and key sticking points include worker safety, recruitment, and retention. Those are your headlines from the CBC Vancouver newsroom. For more news anytime, you can go to the website cbc.ca/bc, or you can use the CBC News app.
1: Welcome back to Ideas in the Afternoon. I'm Nala Ayed. Journalist and author Elaine Dewar died with medical assistance in September 2025. In the weeks leading up to that day, she spent hours poring over the manuscript of her final book entitled Oblivious. And 2 days before she passed away, she spoke to me about it.
2: What kind of experiments did you discover?
3: It's not like we're talking about the Nazi experiments in which death was part of the experiment. They were the kind of demeaning, and in some, and certainly in the science side, useless experiments trying to delineate the capacities of Indigenous people from others, as if race made a physiological difference to their functioning and behavior. So this was racist science from stem to gudgeon, and its purpose was what? And its product was less than what? And yet whole communities were being subjected to really stupid experiments that purported to show that there was a physiological difference between Indigenous men and white men, for example, in how they process alcohol. Nonsense studies. You know, and here you have this population who can't say no.
1: Another experiment, which later became the subject of another lawsuit, involved experimental skin grafting, in which pieces of skin were removed from Inuit teenagers and then transplanted onto others, again, without informed consent.
2: Under what guise were those experiments held?
3: The lure was that these people would be treated for their medical situations. And it was a lure. I mean, in the correspondence, it's clear as a bell that they knew they were using it as a lure, and that's why they did it. There is also some evidence in the correspondence that they failed to deliver, especially in Iqaluit and Hall Beach. You know, when you're doing measurements of the skin thickness of a three-year-old or an eight-year-old, or if you're subjecting a two-and-a-half-year-old child to a dental mold so that you can show that there is some either relationship or distinction between a group of Inuit who died off 1,000 years ago and a group of Inuit who are alive now. I mean, you do not subject children to having a metal plate stuffed with gluish substance in their mouths dripping down the back. I was just amazed that people had the cruelty to do that.
2: Where in Canada were those experiments conducted, and what institutions were involved beyond the residential schools?
3: I would say probably every Indigenous group in this country, from the Northwest all the way to the Eastern Arctic, were at least had bloods taken to show blood relationships. That would be minimum case. So the aspect of where is everywhere. The institutions that were involved were the major universities of this country. In particular, the Iqaluit Hall Beach International Biological Program experiments were entirely orchestrated by the National Research Council and by the Medical Research Council. So the leading arbiters about who got what money to do what research were in charge of these kinds of experiments.
2: The National Research Council, in other words, an arm of...
3: the federal government. They would say they're not 100%. They would say they're a crown corp, whatever. They are the main dispersers of funds for hard research in this country. That means chemistry, physics, not necessarily biology, but certainly chemistry and physics. And what's interesting is that the International Biological Program was an environmental change project. It was trying to chart it, and it was trying to chart how environmental change was having an impact on human adaptations. And in particular, they were looking in places like the far north for adaptations that may have been particular to very difficult circumstances, Arctic deserts, jungles, whatever. In Canada, the focus was the Arctic.
2: In its response to a lawsuit about the experiments in the Arctic, the government of Canada denied both involvement in and knowledge of the specifics of the research that was conducted and was therefore, quote, not liable for the harms alleged. In her conversation with friend and journalist Marcy MacDonald, Elaine pushed back on that statement.
3: You take that statement and you go back into the archive and you see what you can find. And what I found was the International Biological Program was signed on to by the National Research Council, which was then the most significant funder of hard science in this country, that not only did they fund it, but they picked the particular universities they wanted to work with. They went after particular academics to do particular work, and they continued to fund the program's part in Canada by involving other members, other departments of the government of Canada, such as defense, health and welfare, and on and on. So not only was that statement inaccurate, it completely denied the reality of the situation, which was that the NRC was in charge from beginning to end of Canada's contribution to the International Biological Program.
2: Elaine's investigation also led her to conclude that a doctor involved in these experiments, named Otto Schaefer, had a Nazi connection.
3: As soon as I saw his name and realized by doing a little background checking that he had become a doctor at Heidelberg during World War II, and that he had become responsible for Health and Welfare Canada's research arm in the north, so across the entire north, red flags started popping up in my head. And that's because I'm a Jewish girl who asks questions about what was going on in Heidelberg between 1940 and 1945. And the answer is it was the most Nazified university in all of Germany. And that's saying a lot. His professors would have been those closest to Hitler's theories of race. And eventually, when I went to the trouble of getting his medical records from that university, what he studied a lot about hygiene, which is the preferred word to race studies. So all those red flags are going off in my head. And when I was told by one of my interviewees that he had left his papers to the University of Alberta, I was there like, boom, let's see what we got. And we got was all kinds of conflicting stories. He told this person this story, this person that story, this person the other story. Again, a whole row of red flags. What's he hiding? Why is he hiding it? I knew that I had to hold myself in check because it is bad and it is wrong for a journalist to start chasing somebody on the basis of red flags that have to do with my personal history to the Holocaust, my relationship to that ending. So I restrained myself. Actually, I restrained myself too long. But eventually I went after it, and what I discovered was a guy who had studied under the worst of the worst, had been praised by the worst of the worst, and had been given an inordinate amount of power over the physical circumstances of people in the North who happened to be Aboriginal as opposed to white.
2: What did he do with that power?
3: He's launched all kinds of investigations. He was the organizer of the so-called consent for the International Biological Program experiments. He was the guy who told the communities that everything would be great. And we can't actually know what he told the communities because apparently his ineptitude was so poor that everybody said no matter what he was speaking, it sounded like German. So the whole question of consent becomes, this guy who works for the federal government, who's responsible for their health care, is asking them to do this. Do we actually have informed consent or do we have coercion? And in my view, we had coercion. It was about lack of respect and it was about helplessness. How do you say no to the people in charge of your annual payments as a family who can actually pull that money away from you if you don't behave, who can keep you from hunting and fishing because, you know, your economy is collapsed and the only way you can get oil and gas for your boats and you know, bullets to kill the animals you need to eat comes from that federal government. So coercion is this story. It's this story from beginning to end.
2: Elaine's conclusions about Otto Schaefer came as a shock to Anne Hardy.
4: Oh, it was awful. It was a large setback for me personally, emotionally. You know, my whole body went into shock just reading the words. I had to read it over and over just to let it sink in and grasp the meaning of it.
2: And so when you sat with what you discovered, I can hear the emotion in what you felt. What did it add to your knowledge of this system that was supposedly taking care of you?
4: Well, you know, I guess in some ways it was another thing, a building block or a cog in the wheel, another part of the machinery that was starting to make sense. Because here was all these different things, the racism, the institutional care, the, you know, taking us away from our culture and our ways of knowing and our families. And then putting us in this place, you know, that the government knowingly, they had to know, you know, what happened in Germany and what they did with their minority populations. And here, they gave this job to somebody here in Edmonton, you know, and I know people, you know, rail at the, when we say, well, it was a Holocaust for us, you know, it was our version, and they can't understand why we will say, you know, use terminology like that. And, you know, like, how could anybody think that we were overreacting?
2: It would be very tempting for people maybe to say, oh, well, that explains, you know, that explains what the problem was, that it came from the outside. What would you say to that kind of critique? Yeah.
4: No, I think we had the environment at that time in Canada, in the government of Canada, to allow him to come here and work and instill his practices. The government does not make up one individual. It is several people that we, you know, thought the government, the people at that time thought the best thing was to warehouse the Indigenous people and to treat them separately.
2: Elaine also underlined that very point, and I'm quoting from her epilogue here. There was a deeper and more disturbing link between Canadian and Nazi medical science than Otto Schaefer's personal story, she writes.
1: top Canadian medical and anthropological scientists of the World War II generation were not so ideologically distant from the Nazis. In the main, they too were scientific racists. End quote.
5: It's no surprise that we were made invisible, that we were made oblivious in a country that is so rich in resources that every lake and every river and every mountain bears our names.
1: The final speaker at the Massey College book launch of Oblivious was Indigenous lawyer Dawn Worm.
5: And that's the first thing that was erased when the settlers came in, because that's what you do. You erase everything about the people. If you want to claim their land and their resources to build the kind of country that we have now, that's what you have to do. And that's what was done.
1: Like Elaine, Dawn Worm grew up in Saskatchewan. Their shared but vastly different history is partly why Elaine interviewed him. Dawn also served as counsel for the Truth and Reconciliation Commission.
5: The calls to action that we eventually issued at the Truth and Reconciliation, the 94 calls to action, only a handful of which have actually been realized to date. They are still relevant, my friends. And the conversation that Elaine has challenged us to continue is right there. And I submit to you with great respect that those 94 calls to action of the Truth and Reconciliation contain a blueprint where we can continue forward and build the kind of world that our grandchildren deserve. Not the world where some are oblivious and some are have disappeared, and the teachings of my grandfather and what he told me, that they are here to wipe us out. I never wanted to believe him, and I didn't believe him. And shame on me for that. But that's exactly what it was. And Professor Malloy, Dr. Malloy, has said it so starkly here tonight. And I am encouraged by that. And I'm encouraged by the writings of Elaine Ba. And I'm encouraged by her children. And I'm encouraged by her family and others who had recognized that your ancestors were assisted by my ancestors. And understand this, that the period pre-treaty, the hundreds, over 200 years pre-treaty, were not like they were in the last 200. They were not. There were relationships that were built. There were strong relationships that were built. And somewhere along the line that got lost. And part of the education system was instrumental in ensuring that those revelations were never brought to light. And it's only because of the strength and the character of people like Elaine and others who will continue, you know, to ensure that these conversations are had.
1: After nearly 4 years of conversations and research, Elaine Duer had no doubt that genocide was the right word to describe the experience of Indigenous people in Canada. She was also certain that our obliviousness to it all was deliberately manufactured by decades of leaving Indigenous experiences out of this country's story.
3: So the mechanics of oblivion and obliviousness, it seems to me, are you leave things out of the narrative. And by leaving things out, you create the capacity to ignore what's in front of your face. It's not written about, not in a really thorough way. It's not.

0: That's how we did it.
1: In 2025, the Canadian government settled the segregated hospital class action lawsuit, and the window for claims opened in early 2026.
2: You know, justice does run slowly. It's taking a long time. Like, you know, somebody was saying, oh, finally, you know, 7 years, 10 years, whatever, the lawsuits, you know, depending on their timeline, the lawsuit's finally done, and you must be so relieved that all those years it's finally done. Well, for me, it's 57 years I've been living with this and knowing that, you know, what happened to me was unfair.
1: And it's not done, is it?
2: No, it's not. It'll never be done. Not for me, you know, and it's, yeah, for other people too. I mean, okay, again, you know, like residential schools, what happens to me echoes through my children, right? I will be an ancestor one day, and this is going to play on my, you know, on the future of my family also. Yeah. I understand that you're getting, you know, you may feel, oh, enough already. I've heard so much about this and I've heard about that. And, you know, I've had a tough life too. And it's easy to get into, I think, that kind of thought process. However, it's looking about, you know, looking at the human condition. You know, we all, yes, other people have had issues. Different minorities may have other issues too. And we mm-hmm. have to look at those things. We sure. absolutely have to know what makes up our country, the good, the bad, the evil, about how we can pull things together and how we can make a beautiful country together. You know, let's accept all of us. And I, you know, maybe it's pie in the sky thinking, but I really believe that we all have something to contribute. But we have to acknowledge the past. We absolutely have to acknowledge the past and all the different things that went into it and how those influence us today.
1: What do you want Canadians to know now about what you and so many others went through in those hospitals?
2: What I'm hoping, really hoping, is that we can open up this conversation, look at it from different viewpoints. You know, and that's what I love about Elaine's book, is that she talks about her family and the things that they were going through, and how, you know, it could be that they missed what we were going through, even though they were a family involved in the medical system, you know, and for her later on to become aware of it, the differences, you know, like for her, you know, then to end her career, you know, in the sunset of her life, writing this story. It is just so beautiful, I think, and shows you the changes that can happen if we get that education, right? When we find out this did happen, let's learn about it. And, you know, let's open the history books. Let's not whitewash things. And, you know, let's understand what happened in the past, and let's never let it repeat in the future.
1: So in some ways, as horrific as the findings are in Elaine's book, you see it as a sign of hope in a way.
2: Oh, yeah. Oh, yeah.
1: What do you want the legacy of this book to be? What do you want Canadians to take away from the work that you have done?
3: I just want them to know what the facts were. And I want them to think very hard about why they try to ignore those facts, why they don't want to act on them, why they're getting, you know, as Anne Hardy put it, why they're getting annoyed by the amount of money that's being spent to try and make up for all the wrongs that were done. I want them to understand.

0: and that the wrongs were every bit as bad and maybe worse than what has come out in the courts, and that we can't do this again. We can't slide back into a state of ignorance about who was doing what and to whom and under what law and what. We can't go back there. And how we avoid obliviousness in the future, that's up to you guys to figure out. But, you know, but we got to figure it out.
1: I would hazard to say that your speaking with us today is sort of an act of combating
0: oblivion.
1: Anti-oblivion, sure, yeah. Of combating kind of that obliviousness. Just, it shows such a generosity of spirit to spend some time before your departure to tell us these stories.
0: I'm a journalist. I've got to get the story out. That's my job. You know, my job's not going to end until I'm done. It's my job.
1: What do you want us to do with it?
0: Make sure it doesn't happen ever again. Make sure that people understand that all of this was published in plain sight, that nobody, especially the medical journals, picked up that informed consent wasn't happening, asked any questions about that, treated Indigenous subjects as if they had no rights to privacy. I mean, I want them to look at themselves in the mirror and say, you should never have done that. Don't ever do it again.
1: I really appreciate you making time for us.
0: Thank you for making time for me.

0: journalist and author Elaine Duer passed away with medical assistance on September 18, 2025. She was 77 years old. Our deepest condolences to her family and friends and all who knew her. Many thanks to Biblioasis publisher Dan Wells for making this episode possible. Much gratitude also to Anne Hardy and to all others who spoke to us for this episode. Many thanks also to Elaine's daughters, Anna Duer-Gully and Danielle Duer, and to her colleague and friend and fellow journalist, Marcy McDonald, for their help. Thanks as well to Corey Haberstock at CBC Edmonton. If you'd like to comment on anything you heard in this episode or in any other, you can do that on our website, cbc.ca/ideas. Technical production, Emily Chiarvesio and Danielle Duval. Our web producer is Lisa Ayuso. Our senior producer is Nikola Lukšić. Greg Kelly is the executive producer of Ideas. And I'm Nala Ayed. My final question to Elaine 2 days before she died was whether she had anything else to add.
1: I want to say thank you, Roland Christian, for setting me off on this tour, because it really mattered to me, and it really matters to my family, and it really matters, I hope, to the rest of us.